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0: better. Better, better, better now. All right. It's a great song, though. AMAC. Folks, history is unfolding right before our eyes. President of the United States has delivered consequential year and a half almost at this point, restoring strength at our borders, rebuilding American confidence, putting the country back on a path of common sense and constitutional principles. It's true. I believe our system, however, was built for the people. We the people. Millions and millions of us. And it's up to us to make sure we can hold on to this country, whether it's voting, whether it's speaking out, so forth. Very important. 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There's a lot to be done. You see all the pressures and all those who are trying to destroy what we love and hold dear. And that's where you come in. You should consider joining AMAC, the Association of Mature American Citizens. 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Oh, yeah. I cannot believe this show is almost over, but let's keep going. Let's see. No. Let's see. Let us go to Robert, Tallahassee, Florida, the great WFLA. Go.
1: Hello, Mark.
0: Yes, sir.
1: What I'm going to tell you is going to blow your mind.
0: All right.
1: Explanation of what Trump is doing, it doesn't make sense to the people that have watched him work. So something has changed. I think they have a target on his family or somebody, and they've convinced him that they can do it. And he's playing a game with them by telling Netanyahu not to do something that he knows for sure he's going to do it anyway. And for Netanyahu, time is of the essence. He's got 90 days left to save Israel against IRGC. So he has to destroy that group and allow the Persians to take their country back. And he can also make a deal with the Persians, oil or some financial arrangement to help repay him for the resources he's going to expend, or even take some land. So Trump has to be on the record as don't shoot, and Netanyahu has to say, thank you for your advice, Donald, but we're going to go ahead and destroy him.
0: Well, I wish that were the case, not the front part, the back part, where it's more performative than not. But Netanyahu's up for an election, and the things that are being said about him by the president to the press in Israel and the press here is damaging him very, very badly back in Israel. And I can tell you that we as Americans, we're not going to want some of these left-wing or left-of-center candidates who want to be prime minister. We're not going to want them in there because they're not going to be as supportive as Netanyahu is, and they're certainly not going to be willing to take on Iran despite their propaganda the way Netanyahu has. So, and I think he's been a very good soldier in this war. He's worked with us. He's fought side by side with us. They provided us with enormous amount of intelligence and even technology for our weaponry and so forth. And they're the ones that have the Mossad over there determining where these people are. We don't have, you know, it's their neighborhood. We don't have this kind of intelligence. And if we think all these Arabs now are our new friends, just remember Qatar has spent $400 billion in this country trying to destroy us, brainwash our children, destroy our public schools, our colleges and universities, get involved in our sporting events and entertainment events and so forth and so on, and push the ideologies that you see in the streets, push the sort of this Islamist crusade that's going on now in our country as well as Europe. These are not our friends. I mean, they may seem like our friends, but they're not our friends. And I don't know, swapping Israel for the Qatar and Saudi Arabia that was behind 9/11 and all this other stuff. We have very short memories. Very, very short memories. Robert, great call. Thank you, my friend. God bless you. God bless you. Let us go quickly. Steve, East Lyme, Connecticut, Sirius XM Satellite. How are you? Go quickly, please.
2: Thank you, Mr. Levin. I think the president is being played by Iran, that they are going to lie, you know, and stall to get as close to the midterms as they can. I think the Democrats are sending back, I have no proof of it, but I think they're sending back channel communications to get them to delay, to do anything to damage Donald Trump.
0: All right, my friend. I really appreciate your input, everybody's input as well. I'm afraid we're going to get slaughtered in the midterms if we walk away without a victory. And this regime is still active. I think a lot of people are going to say, what did we do this for? I want to salute you, the great people of America, and I'll see you tomorrow. God bless you and thank you.
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8: Advances. I'm Lee Silicera, Fox News. Progressive Los Angeles City Council Mayor Lethia Rahman has claimed the second spot in the runoff for mayor.
9: The 44-year-old will face fellow Democrat incumbent Karen Bass, a 72-year-old former congresswoman who was first elected L.A. mayor in 2022. But Bass has faced a string of backlash over last year's deadly wildfires. A rep for Bass saying in a statement, a campaign against Nithya Rahman, who allows encampments near schools and cuts the police force, is one Mayor Bass looks forward to winning.
8: Fox's Christian Goodwin in L.A. Republican Spencer Pratt, who gained a lot of attention after attacking Mayor Bass's response to the L.A. fires, is out of the running. Israel and Iran appear to pause strikes after a weekend of battles.
10: But it's unclear if the fighting will stop for good. Iranian leaders have said any deals they make will be contingent on an end to fighting in southern Lebanon between Israel and Hezbollah. But today, the IDF continued their campaign in southern Lebanon against Iranian-backed Hezbollah, which has been launching rockets into northern Israel.
8: Fox's Max Gordon in Dubai. This comes as President Trump and Israeli Prime Minister Benjamin Netanyahu appear to be at odds over the conflict, with President Trump saying Israel could end up fighting alone if it goes back to the war with Iran. And President Trump wants the Senate to confirm his acting attorney general to the cabinet on a permanent basis.
11: The White House has officially sent the Senate the nomination of Todd Blanche to be attorney general. Blanche has been the acting AG since early April, following the resignation of former Attorney General Pam Bondi. Blanche was confirmed as the deputy attorney general last year, largely along party lines. Since his elevation, he has defended a Justice Department settlement that would have established an anti-weaponization compensation fund that has been put on hold amid bipartisan backlash.
8: Fox's Jared Halpern in Washington. 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
19: 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It is the Joe Pags Show. Sam is off tonight. Appreciate you hanging out. Appreciate you being here. Lots going on. Lots to get to. Couple of days away, I was in New York for the Talkers Conference. Always glad to speak there. I play the national anthem there as well on my saxophone. You can go check that out on any of the social media. I've got it on Instagram, Joe Talk Show. I've got it on TikTok, Joe Pags, J-O-E-P-A-G-S. It's over on Facebook. It is Joe Talk Show there. Or it's also on X. I think I put it on X. If it's not, check it out on one of the other three. You can always just go to joepags.com/ and then the name of the social platform, like joepags.com/TikTok, joepags.com/Instagram. You'll be able to go and find it. I played the national anthem in the morning, and then we had a roundtable sort of moderated panel where I talked about digital when it comes to radio. And then I spoke a little bit later on about getting that call and being ready when you get that call that says, hey, you know. So it was a pretty good get together. You know that every year they do the Heavy 100. And on the Heavy 100, I guess they originally said there were about 5,000 talk show hosts in the country. And then they have the top 100 that are so-called most important. I'm not saying it. They're saying it. And we're lucky enough to be number 7. And, you know, being in the top 10 is already an honor. And for reference, like, Sean Hannity's number 1, so I'm number 7. So it's always a point of pride. I couldn't do that if we didn't have the audience that we have, that's for sure. You know that we're based in San Antonio, Texas at News Talk 550 KTSA. You know that we're based in San Antonio where we say go Spurs go. When we flew back, or when I flew back from New York on Saturday, when we landed, the New York-based crew, Paul, you're going to love this. The New York-based crew thought they'd say, hey, welcome to Austin, flew into Austin, and go Knicks. What is that? You know what I mean? What the hell is that?
20: No.
19: How do you do that?
20: I mean, are they literally trying to keep Austin weird? Like, is that what's going on there?
19: It must be, because she says go Knicks, and like a lot of us went, boo, like shut up. And then she goes, let me reiterate, go Knicks. Now, there are a bunch of fair weather fans in New York, clearly, because it's not go Knicks, it's let's go Knicks. Just like in San Antonio, it's go Spurs go. If you say go Spurs or let's go Spurs, you don't know what you're talking about. If you say go Knicks or Knicks, hey, you know what you're talking about. You have to know what the three words are. So she didn't even know what the right words were. And I'll tell you this, the entire city, New York City, is going crazy. They think they're going to sweep. Now, let me make this as clear as I can. You got a lot of talent on the San Antonio Spurs. You've got people that are in the finals now when I think most of us expected they'd be in the finals probably in 3 or 4 years. Had some maturing to do. The fact that they're there now, they are early, and they're doing unbelievably. They beat the defending champs, the Oklahoma City Thunder. But when you're watching this Knicks streak, there are 13 in a row they've won. And I think the record's 15. And I'm here to say the Spurs will stop that record. Can you come back from 0-2? Historically, you cannot. But can you by the numbers? Of course you can. If you win 4 straight games, you win. If you win 3 games, lose 1, and then win the last one, you still win. So the Spurs are still in it. They're the only team, other than the Knicks, that has a chance to win the world championship this year in the NBA. So go Spurs, go. We're pulling for them tonight for sure. I just found that to be very odd. But it's interesting because people were wearing brand new. Like, if I put a Spurs shirt on, generally speaking, if it's probably old and battered and tattered and beaten up, and I've got Spurs hats that have been worn for 15 years, these people all went and bought their Knicks stuff. So let me say it again. The Knicks, a lot of these Knicks fans, now some of you have been fans for 50 years, don't get me wrong, I get it. But a lot of the Knicks fans are Johnny come lately. Paul, let me ask you, you think Trump should be going tonight? He's going.
20: Yes. I don't know. I don't know. I mean, sure.
19: Sure.
20: I mean, if anything, maybe it would help the Spurs because he'd be such a distraction for New York that, you know, it would help. But
19: I mean, I hear you, but a couple of things you're a player. Number one, it makes it a bigger spectacle, going to take you longer to get inside and so on because he's going to be there. The Secret Service has to make sure everything is unbelievably secured and all that. Second thing is it stops the watch parties they were doing outside of Madison Square Garden. Between 6 and 10,000 people would show up and watch the game on the outside because they couldn't get into the inside. All that said, and this is not because it's Trump. Now, I can't truly tell you what I would say if it were Obama. I would hope that I would be consistent. Now, listen, Obama went to some big-time college basketball games. He's sitting there drinking a beer in the stands with Joe Biden and Hunter. I mean, there are famous pictures about this. And I don't think I complained about him going to that. I think the President of the United States should go to anything that is a big enough event to show support for the big event. And Donald Trump is from Jamaica, Queens, New York. He's a guy who his entire life has been a New York Knicks fan. In fact, you can go back to 1999, I believe, when they were playing the Spurs and the Spurs beat the Knicks in 1999. You can go back and see then, you know, New Yorker Donald Trump front row seats. I think he had season tickets. They were all front row. So it's not like he's a guy who wasn't a fan. He's certainly a guy who's a fan. And it turns out he's a friend of the owner. Does that change anything, Polo? Or are you still sort of like that? I don't know.
20: No, I mean, none of that stuff matters to me. I think it's going to be, I mean, he's going to be in the suite or whatever. So he's not going to be down there at the bottom. So, right. I mean, that's whatever.
19: But he's a lifelong fan. It's not like he's doing it just because.
20: But you know what, like how he said, like, tough, you know, like when he was talking about the prices being too high or whatever for the tickets, he's like, hey, you know, it is what it is or whatever it was he said. I mean, same thing. I mean, just because you're the president doesn't mean that you get to go to like these things anymore. You know, I mean.
19: I disagree. I mean, the president usually goes to the Super Bowl when he wants to. It doesn't matter who the president is.
20: Sure.
19: I mean, freaking Barack Obama would do the brackets for March Madness.
20: Right. No, I get all that.
19: They have their likes. They like what they like.
20: I totally understand that. I'm just saying because of the way he's said other things, like, oh, you know, I can't go to my kid's wedding because I'm working. So this is okay.
19: Well, there's something more to the kid's wedding thing. I think we don't know the undercurrents. I have no idea what that's all about. But going to the Bahamas is different than going back home to New York, where he keeps a residence for five. It'll be interesting to see what unfolds tonight. I also think that Mamdani should make sure there's a photo op where he does say hello to the President of the United States. Mamdani, now, Paulo, tell me what you think when I say this. Mamdani was asked if he was going to go to the game. He said absolutely. And are you gonna go sit by the president or say hello to the president? He said, I think any New Yorker who wants to go should go, and it's gonna be a great time to support the Knicks. But he said, I'll be in a very different part of the stadium. Any thoughts?
20: Okay. I mean, what was he trying to imply there? That he's not gonna be able to get into the suite?
19: No.
20: He doesn't have an actual seat?
19: No, listen to what I said. I think you missed the important word. I'll emphasize the word this time.
20: Please.
19: I will be in a very different part of the stadium.
20: You mean arena?
19: You know what I mean?
20: Yeah.
19: Do you think this guy's a basketball fan? Do they play in a stadium? Come on, man.
20: I mean,
19: that's not a simple mistake. That's just stupid. That's like Obama when he was sitting there when the White Sox were playing. He was the president of the United States at the time.
20: Yeah.
19: Went there, is in the booth, and the guy just says, hey, so growing up, were you a Cubs or a White Sox? Oh, I was a White Sox fan. And remember the guy says, who is your favorite player? Obama can't name one.
20: Yeah, I mean, it was to me, it's similar to what the mayor here in San Antonio was doing. Like,
19: yes.
20: Like, she sounded great.
19: Yes.
20: When they were interviewing her, like, she was pro-city, pro-Spurs.
19: Yep.
20: All this stuff, but I didn't believe her.
19: Because we know what she's doing, you know, outside of that interview.
20: Right. I mean, but the way she made it sound, I was like, man, like
19: go Spurs go.
20: Yeah, she's great for the city because she's talking about the Riverwalk.
19: Putting
20: Barkley in his place and all that stuff. And I'm like, well, why weren't you like this all the time? Like,
19: yeah, she's fighting against the team otherwise.
20: Yeah, it's so dumb. But
19: so Mamdani's going to be in a different part of the stadium. I hope this idiot goes to Yankee Stadium tonight or something.
20: Well, maybe it'll be a Giants stadium in New Jersey. So
19: I felt like that was so stupid. I was on New York radio this morning with Sid Rosenberg, who was on my show Friday, or was it Wednesday? And the whole thing smells of just him pretending. The guy's an actor, constantly an actor. I don't care what your politics are. The president of the United States shows up in your city. You shake his hand, then go back to your different part of the stadium if you'd like. But you don't ignore him and act like you know you're Bobby Badass. I'm not going to shake it. I'm not going to be anywhere near him. That's stupid. That's just dumb. Any predictions about tonight?
20: I don't know, man.
19: Did you watch Friday? Spurs should have won that game, dude.
20: Yeah.
19: Spurs should have won that game.
20: I try not to watch, but I watched that one, and I mean,
19: he should have had it.
20: Yeah, I mean, it was there. I mean, he Wemby had that shot, and you know he missed it, and then he had that errant pass that he had into I can't remember if it was Castle or Vassell's back, but I mean, it was there. But at the same time, it shouldn't have been that close. You know, I just feel like they, every time I've seen them in these two games at home, I feel like something's missing, or they're still over, like they finally adjusted to the way OKC was playing, and then now New York is more like, not exactly, but they do remind me a little bit of like the 90s Knicks, where they, yes, where they were push people around and stuff like that.
19: That's exactly what's going on.
20: And so they're not used to that. They got used to OKC just flopping around everywhere and having to adjust to that kind of play.
19: Right.
20: And now with this, it's more physical, and I feel like they're on their heels right now, and I don't know if, I mean, I know it's possible, and would I like it to? Absolutely. But in an atmosphere like that in New York, where I know that there's going to be even less came over here from right. New York, because right. I mean, everything's even more expensive over there.
19: Right.
20: I mean, it's going to be tough. It's going to be tough.
19: Oh, I got to tell you something. I was embarrassed for our city that we love when I saw that many Knicks fans at the Frost Center the other night. I was embarrassed, because after the Knicks won, and they shouldn't have, you're right. I mean, I'm a big Wemby fan. He gets the rebound and he throws it off the back of Castle. Doesn't make any sense. He must have freaked out. He's a young guy. He did the wrong play. It happens. Yeah. And then you got 7.5 seconds left to make the final shot to win the game, and you take 5.5 seconds to take the shot that you missed. So I'm not really sure. I mean, there were things that can be improved, and this team's going to be a real player for 10 or 15 years with these people. But after the game, when New York won, to see a quarter of the arena, it seemed, filled with New York Knicks fans yelling and screaming and dancing and singing, dude, that made me crazy. How is that possible?
20: And from what I've seen, it's been like the season ticket holders selling their tickets, making money off of it, which, I mean, hey, I mean, if we're going to be, you know, a capitalist country, then do what you got to do, I guess. But
19: oh, no, it's not against the law. I just think it's embarrassing. If you're a season ticket holder and you're a Spurs fan, go to the freaking finals. What's wrong with you?
20: I mean, it's not against the law, but I don't know if it's against some of the rules with being.
19: Oh, I have no idea. If that's a season ticket holder.
20: Yeah, because I thought I saw something where they were looking into, I guess, people, or maybe it was just because they were overselling, like they were raising the price, and then I guess it would be like a scalper, I guess.
19: Yeah.
20: Where they're like doing those kinds of things. Because I don't know if now they have to go back into like some kind of portal where they can sell them that way.
19: Yeah, but Polo, all of that said, you're right. I'm not arguing that point. Isn't it embarrassing to have that many Knicks fans?
20: For sure.
19: Like, how would go when I was at the Western Conference Finals against the Lakers and I played the national anthem that night? Of course, there were a lot of Lakers fans in San Antonio. There just inherently are. But you didn't have as many Lakers fans at the Western Conference Finals as we saw Knicks fans, and nobody around here likes the Knicks, I thought. I mean, these were people flying in from New York, as you said, spending big bucks on tickets that should not have been available. That's all I'm saying.
20: Yeah.
19: I mean, have a little team pride.
20: And I thought that I saw somewhere that the Knicks were flying like fans in.
19: Like, oh, I don't know about that. I mean, I know that Ben Stiller flew in.
20: Yeah, like I mean, they bought their own tickets or whatever, but I don't know if they were like, hey, we'll get a flight for you if you have the tickets and whatever.
19: Right.
20: So I don't know how true that is, but I mean,
19: I thought it was embarrassing to see. It was just the optics of it were horrible.
20: Yeah, but I also get it. I mean, they haven't won one since 73, so I get the excitement for it. I totally understand. But, I mean, it wasn't a great look, because I was like, wow. It's like when they're panning the audience, yeah, and you're nuts. Seeing so many, you know, Knicks fans. It's just, you know, and I'm like, they can't be from here. You know, I'm sure that
19: The vast majority weren't. I mean, the vast majority came in. You're absolutely right about that. I got to hit a break here. It's 833-JOE-PAGS, 833-563-7247, joepags.com. Three big interviews today. The first one is Brianna Morello. She is covering the Carmelo Anthony case in Frisco, Texas, where he killed Austin Metcalf. We know he killed him, but whether it was self-defense or murder, that's what's being decided in this trial right now. We also have Kay Hill, of course, on a Monday. We're going to talk about the Henry Novak case out of England, about how somebody accused him of saying something racist and the guy died in handcuffs. And then we've got Matt Eisman on, who is the host of American Ninja Warrior. We're not playing around. The Joe Pag Show coming back in a minute. Got to tell you about Chapter. 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We're back after this.

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0: chance. I do think that the Spurs have a team that will be a contender for 15 years, if not more. Let's be honest. Victor Wembanyama needs to gain a lot of weight. At 7'4", 7'5", I mean, I'd be surprised if the guy is much more than 200 pounds, and he's getting pushed around by Carl Anthony Towns. And no, this is not a sports show, but if I were to play this, you said this, the Knicks are being aggressive. They're pushing him around. They're playing that kind of ball.
1: Yeah, for sure. I mean, you can see it. And like I said, I mean, it was different before because I feel they were having to basically get out of the way of the other guys because they would just throw themselves into the Spurs and then they would get their calls. So now these guys are coming in and putting all their weight on them. So it's different. And I don't know. I mean, it's interesting. It's interesting to see how it all is playing out.
0: Carl Anthony Towns is probably 5 or 6 inches shorter than Wemby, but he's still 6'11". And he weighs a lot more, clearly, and he's pushing Victor way out to the 3-point line. If I'm 7'4", and Victor's way more, has way more finesse than I ever could, but if I'm 7'4", I'm standing under the basket just dunking it. That's it. I'm gonna be near the basket, dunking the ball on somebody's head. And I hope that he'll do that tonight. I think if he comes out aggressive, that can work. And also, when he's getting pushed around like that, take the foul, man. Go down. Take the foul because they're being pushed around a lot. And, you know, as a man, I get it. You don't want to just flop around. But if you're getting pushed and you're being pushed out of the play, that's an illegal play in basketball. I would love to see the Spurs steal tonight and the next game, come back here 2-2 and then see what happens. Now, there are people in New York obviously buying brooms. It's going to be a sweep and everything else. I don't think that's happening. I just don't think that's happening. The Spurs are way too well coached. And you also have a team that is faster in many ways than the Knicks are. You see these young guys. You got a 20-year-old out there. You got a 19-year-old. You got a 21-year-old out there. And these people are really, really fast, and they're great defenders. They just have to keep their cool, man. Keep their composure right till the end. Okay, in other news, of course, this Austin Metcalf murder or death, depends on what the jury decides, and Carmelo Anthony, the guy who did it, that case is coming down to the wire. We got Brianna Morello, great investigative reporter. She's been there on the scene at the courthouse. She's going to give us an update as to what's being explained in this case. And you're not going to want to miss the details because a lot of what's out there in the narrative just isn't true. Joe Pags Show coming back. Stay here.
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12: There's a lot of confusion about the Carmelo Anthony case. Carmelo Anthony is a high schooler who killed another high schooler, but they're claiming self-defense. The prosecution says it's much more than that, possibly, probably murder. What is it? Because we're getting mixed signals. I've got Brianna Morello, independent journalist, great friend of ours. She's there at the courthouse just about every day. And Brianna, first of all, thanks for making time today.
13: Thank you for having me, Joe. It's always a pleasure.
12: There's a lot of confusion here because for some reason, there is a racial component here that's being that's the narrative that's being put out by Anthony's side when there doesn't appear to be any racial component at all in the actual case. So if you don't mind, for those who are watching and listening from across the globe, just, if you don't mind, give me a minute just to sort of nutshell what this case is.
13: Yeah, the racial component is a distraction, and here's why. We're talking about self-defense here. Carmelo Anthony is claiming that he had to defend himself against Austin Metcalf because Austin Metcalf was asking him to leave their tent. They were at a track meet, and Carmelo was apparently on the opponent's side, and so they told him, according to one witness, 15 times to leave the tent. Carmelo refused. Many of these witnesses who have taken the stand, both black and white, said that Carmelo was actually provoking Austin, which led to Austin trying to push him out because Austin declared himself the leader of his male track team. Right. And so he felt like it was his turn to step up to the plate. Upon all of this, we don't know exactly how hard of a push it was. Most of the people who did testify said it was between a light and maybe a mid-light push. They are saying that. But does that warrant a stab? I would say plunging of a 5-inch knife straight into your heart. Well, probably not, most reasonable people would say. And that's what we're up against right now. They're trying to claim that this happened through self-defense. The defense team even went as low as to try to insinuate that this could have been, Austin, plunging that knife into himself when he was leaning over to do the push.
12: Oh, stop it.
13: The medical examiner was on trial during all of this, on the testimony, I should say, not trial, but was giving testimony and completely refuted that out of everything ever even existing.
12: Brianna, if you don't mind, let's set the scene even a little bit more general than that. I was in high school band. I played baseball in high school. I know that that's my side. This is your side. You got visitors. You got the home team. So let's just set the scene. Did Carmelo Anthony's team have its own tent? And if so, why was he under the tent of Austin Metcalf's team?
13: I don't know why he was under there. One witness said that he was apparently called under the opponent's team's tents. It was raining outside, so he ducked to go into it. But we don't exactly know why. Unfortunately, Carmelo Anthony does not want to testify in his own defense. We learned earlier today that his team was done and they decided to rest. And so we will not hear from Carmelo to defend himself. And so we'll never know exactly why he decided to go into their side of all of this. But like you said, it's unheard of. You're not supposed to be doing these things, Joe. I mean, I've ran track back in my younger days.
12: Right.
13: This was never a thing. So his defense team is trying to claim that he was welcomed over there by one individual, and that's why he went over there. But that was only one person that claimed just that. I didn't see that testimony being given repeatedly by anyone else.
12: And you said earlier, by the way, BriannaMorello.com, go there. It's also IndependentNewsroom.com, right?
13: IndependentNewsroom.com, yes.
12: Go there and go check out everything Brianna does. Incredible investigative journalist. Even from the beginning, I mean, the whole argument that somehow this was self-defense doesn't wash for me, but maybe I'm old and out of touch. When somebody pushed me in the hallway at school, there might have been a fight. When somebody pushed me, I might have pushed him back, then we went to lunch. I mean, if somebody pushes you, and as you said, people on Austin's team and witnesses who were there, both black and white and Hispanic and everything, have said it wasn't anything that necessitated grabbing a knife and doing what he did. So what's the argument by the defense that this somehow was self-defense and he had to stab him in the heart?
13: They don't even want to address that. I mean, they're claiming self-defense, but they didn't detail why they thought it was self-defense. Again, he wasn't even put on the stand. We didn't hear anyone really from his personal life go on the stand to talk about him personally. They brought on several witnesses, I'd say a little over a half a dozen, and each of those individuals really just got kind of flamed by the prosecution.
12: Yeah.
13: One individual was put on the stand and ultimately admitted that Carmelo Anthony was the one provoking Austin Metcalf. He also went on to say that he felt that Austin was in the wrong, that Carmelo was in the wrong.
12: Right.
13: And he went on the record to say that. Another police officer was put on the stand to argue whether or not that knife was even legal. The officer said it was legal, but it's prohibited by the school. And so, again, this is a stupid person to put on the stand, not say that the officer is stupid, but from a defense standpoint, there's no argument in any of this. What they were trying to establish was the fact that Carmelo was in a place where he was allowed to be and that he could be in, and that it wasn't somewhere he wasn't supposed to be, so that they could stick there and say that he needed to defend himself. It's not going to go well for his defense team, though. They really did a poor job. But again, I don't know how they even put on a good job, given all the evidence against him, given the body camera video where, Carmelo's initial reaction after the stabbing was to say, when the officer said, "I have the alleged suspect with me in my custody,"
12: right.
13: He corrects him and says, "It's not alleged. I did it."
12: Wow. He literally says that.
13: Yeah, he literally says that, and the jury heard the body cam footage as well.
12: It's Brianna Morello. Brianna, they were explaining the actual puncture wound and how horrible it was. I know that Austin's parents and his family left because they couldn't take it. By the way, those watching and listening, if you're not familiar with this case, Carmelo Anthony is black. Austin Metcalf was white. That's why people are trying to make some sort of a racial component out of this. Again, it's not a racial case whatsoever. There's no allegation that there was any racial, you know, overtones, that anybody said anything to the other person about what race they were. It was, you're in the wrong tent. You got to go, dude. And that's basically what it is. But when they explained, were you in the courtroom when they explained the actual puncture wound? I guess it hit his heart and it also hit his bone in the middle of his chest. This had to be a really strong hit.
13: Yeah, I wasn't in the courtroom for that. That happened on Saturday, and I read the transcript because I was unable to get on the inside. And unfortunately, they're only allowing a very limited amount of people there, and the media is a pre-approved list, and everyone else not allowed to use their phones. So I have not been in the courtroom, but I did read the transcript and all of that. The medical examiner was on the stand and was detailing what happened. So yes, it did hit the center bone, and it did penetrate both of the sides of his walls and his heart. As heartbreaking as that is, it really was a disturbing image to see. Based on the description being given inside of the courtroom, the image of Austin's heart was a photo was taken and was brought over to the defense team. Carmelo quickly looked the other way because he didn't want to see it. That same image was brought over to the jury. A female on the jury reportedly covered her mouth because she was so disgusted with what she had to see. But again, his team tried to argue, as stupid as it is, that he somehow may have fallen into the knife after it was pulled out of the bag. But you know what? It's so ridiculous. Immediately, the medical examiner said, there's no way the amount of force you would need to plunge this into someone's body would be significant. So we know that he intentionally did this now. There's no mistaking that. And listen, it's one thing to say, or maybe he stabbed him in the leg. Maybe he stabbed him in the this kid. There's no claim for self-defense here for a push. Because if these are the new standards, Joe, if someone just simply pushes you, I mean, I got into a couple of scruffles back in my day.
12: Yeah.
13: And everyone thinks I'm a nice and friendly person. But, you know, I know how to defend myself and fight back. I did push a girl one day in high school. And if she would have just plunged a knife into my chest, I mean, most people would say that's not justifiable.
12: Yeah, I would think so. And by the way, I would never try to fight you. You're definitely a badass. It's Brianna Morello. Look at that. Boom. getting it done outside the courtroom and also joining us here about the Carmelo Anthony case. So as we're watching this unfold, you've been outside dealing with some of the idiots that are out there. Yeah. And just tell me in my audience, if you don't mind, exactly what you're hearing. Do they know why they're there? Do they think it's only about race? Are they just looking to, because, I mean, maybe you don't want to get into this, but from what I understand, some are out there drinking wine. I mean, what's going on outside the courtroom?
13: Yeah, so I had to verify that one because Savannah Hernandez did a great interview outside the courtroom with a woman who pretty much said that she doesn't care that white people ride for their own and she's going to ride for this black kid. And she said it was something in her hand, which looked like a plastic wine bottle. So I had asked to make sure that this was wine, and it was confirmed that it was wine. So she was out there chilling, enjoying her Friday day. I guess maybe she doesn't have a job where you could just sit there and crack open a bottle of wine and hang out outside of a murder trial. I guess it was a BYOB murder trial for them. But it was obviously very disturbing and caught a lot of people off guard how someone could be so cruel and evil. But then there's another man who made some claims about killing crackers. And obviously it's disturbing, but I have to be blunt. It's a small group of people. Like, it's not as big as it sounds. There are a bunch of people out there obviously supporting Carmelo, and I think they're not even paying attention, honestly, to what's happening in the courtroom. I think that they've just made up their minds that they're going to ride and die with this kid, and they're the most ignorant group of people that we have in this country, and they show up, and they make their presence known, and obviously they're the louder ones. They're there. They have their signs out there that says, hands off. They have another sign that says, self-defense isn't a crime. They have more signs that say, we love Carmelo. So they have signs of support out there, but they're not really the most intelligent people. There was one woman who was walking around saying, well, what would you do if four people were coming after you? Obviously, four people were not gaining up on this guy. It was an argument between one and one, and there was other people nearby, but they weren't gaining up on him. In fact, we heard specifically from Austin, according to people who testified, that Austin said, dude, I'm not going to fight you. This is a track meet. Another instance, he laughed when he saw that this kid was putting his hand in his backpack, according to one person who testified, and said, dude, this is Frisco. You've got nothing in your bag. He didn't know he had a knife in his bag.
12: Right.
13: And so this is just, it shows you the level of just disturbing individuals outside. We all saw Jake Lang made an appearance. He quickly went there to go stir up some more racial tensions and then bounce as quickly as possible, of course, because why would you hang out there if you really were about this pro-white movement? Why would you hang around there and keep doing this? I think people are out here just stirring up racial tensions because of ignorance, and it's also a distraction from the truth here. I'm very proud of the community in Frisco who has come forward to defend Austin. They've come forward and said that Austin was somebody who did not deserve this, that this was murder. One person said on the stand, we saw another person said that this was lethal force against non-lethal force. And just to also highlight this, these are Black individuals, Black teenagers who are going on the stand and saying this. So the Black community as a whole, I would say as a bulk, I wouldn't say a whole, I'd probably be overselling it, but the majority of them in Frisco are backing Austin and they're trying to fight for him and his family to get justice. They're not backing Carmelo and they're doing it in the courtroom.
12: It's Brianna Morello. Go to independentnewsroom.com, independentnewsroom.com. For those who aren't that familiar with the case, when this first happened, he got out on bail or bond, and then allegedly the family raised $900,000, got themselves a really nice house. I guess they were renting a nice upgrade. They got a brand new vehicle out in the front yard. They had some lawyer that ended up having a really horrible past and a horrible track record that I don't even know if he's still connected with the case. But this whole thing has all the makings of people taking advantage of a really, really bad situation. Did I just mispresent in any way what happened after this happened? Because they tried to make him some sort of a victim here, and then the money poured in for the Anthony family, right?
13: Yeah, the money poured in and it's continuing to pour in. And I think there's a lot of people out there who are Black supremacists who thought this was a racial case. And so they had no problem pouring money in regardless of the facts. And that's what you see unravel. And Joe, you know, I'm not very sympathetic to Carmelo Anthony. I do want him to spend the rest of his life in prison, but I can say this. A lot of us, it depends on who our parents are. It depends who our people who are raising us are. If you're raised by good quality people, chances are you're going to become a good quality person and a member of society who is able to contribute and just a good cold person or good hearted person, I should say. Yeah. Carmelo Anthony, I think, is a cruel person and I think he's an evil man in my opinion, but I think what parents in their right mind would pull from a legal defense fund to purchase a nice home in a gated community and then say, oh, we needed this for security reasons. If this happened to me, my parents would have sold their home to make sure that I was not spending the rest of my life in prison. Unfortunately, though, he doesn't have my parents. He has his parents. And I think that plays a big role into where he is currently. And if he had a good lawyer, his lawyer would actually go and argue that. His lawyer would try to pull for some sympathy. Listen, folks, you might think it's common sense that this was not a self-defense case, but Carmelo didn't think that. Carmelo believed, based on his upbringing, that he had to defend himself in this situation, and this was justifiable. And try to get the empathy route, because he's got no other argument in court. He's been getting slapped down repeatedly, and he can't even defend himself right now. So I think all of this is true. I also think that they're trying to make grounds for an appeal down the line, because quickly when the prosecution wrapped up its case and it decided to say that it was done presenting any more witnesses.
12: Right.
13: The defense team came in and said, oh, well, let's just bring this to the jury because they didn't prove their case at all. And the judge said, no, you bring up your witness. Come on, let's go. That was grounds. They're creating an avenue to make an avenue for an appeal. So if Carmelo wants to appeal and say he had an adequate defense team, he could do just that. And that's what they were doing for him. So I think a lot of this is all just a play. There was no strong argument, strong case made for Carmelo Anthony based on his attorneys. And that could be intentional because they're going to try to get an appeal down the line.
12: It is Brianna Morello. Go to independentnewsroom.com, independentnewsroom.com. I've heard from some people that the prosecution seems really to be on their game. How would you rate the prosecution as far as what you've seen?
13: Yeah, Joe. So I have some personal experience with the prosecutors in this case because, as you and I have discussed previously, there was a man who followed me into my apartment complex while living in Collin County. And I had to display my firearm after repeatedly telling him to leave because he wouldn't leave the private property. And I had to pull my firearm, which got him out of the building. And so I had a meeting with the Collin County Prosecutor's Office, and the prosecutors that are arguing now against Carmelo Anthony are the ones who are going to be arguing on my behalf for me later this summer. And so I know who these people are. They are, I would say, great attorneys. After watching them argue this case, after watching them go out there and just give it a great opening statement, every single witness hitting all the key points, going after the defense witness, watching what they've done, I'm very much impressed by them. But I want everyone to know, this is a prosecutor's office that is very pro self-defense. When they saw my footage, when they saw what happened to me, they said, this is the exact case where we want someone to use their Second Amendment appropriately and defend themselves. And so you handled everything great. And so they were very appreciative of that.
12: And I love that. I want to stop you for a second, because when you first told me about that, I was one of the few people that knew that you had your gun because you didn't know how that was going to play when it came to getting it out there in the public, because you weren't really sure about the prosecutor's office. I'm so glad they're pro Second Amendment. And if anybody hasn't seen that video, can they go to independentnewsroom.com and see that video?
13: They can go to my Twitter page.
12: Okay.
13: Go to my Twitter page. highlights at Brianna Morello, and you'll see it. It's in one of the videos that I've pinned to my page a couple of times. You'll see a couple of them. I mean, they did a great job. They know Plano PD did a horrible job. They ignored me. They didn't want to respond. And when they saw it, they were very happy that I came forward to talk about it, because they know. I mean, anyone knows. I have friends, and I've also worked with sexual assault survivors and victims of crime, because I cover these cases quite often. And I knew that this didn't feel right. I knew that I had to look at the footage, and I looked at the footage. He was following behind me and running behind me for a while.
12: Right.
13: And it's the beginning to what could be a horrific crime. And so they knew that, same exact thing too. They said, no, you handled this great, because I don't think he would have fled if you didn't display a firearm.
12: No, there's no doubt. If you watch that video, he leaves when he sees what you're packing. I mean, without a doubt, he was coming up the stairs. Yeah. Right.
13: Yeah, he was looking to see, he was surveilling the area, he's looking up at the ceiling to see if there's a camera. He sees a camera, and you can see he's a little hesitant. Another woman also brought forward footage of him doing something very similar to her at her place of employment, and he's very, very creepy to her as well. So he's going to go to trial, and this was the prosecutor's team told me. They said, we're not giving a plea deal. We strongly believe he's only facing 6 months in prison, but they said he probably won't get anything. This is his first time being convicted of a crime, potentially. But we're not going to give him a plea deal. I think that's exactly what happened in Carmelo Anthony's case as well. I don't think that they gave him a plea agreement. He's looking at life in prison, and I think they're going to do their very best to make sure he gets that.
12: It's Brianna Morello. So does the jury have the case now? When do you see a possible decision coming up?
13: Yeah, so the defense rested today. They are now adjourned for now. They'll come back tomorrow. Both sides will give closing arguments, and then they will begin deliberating. I don't see it lasting very long, honestly. I would be very shocked if we go into day two of deliberations. I think that the case is pretty cut and dry, and tomorrow we'll probably have a verdict late in the afternoon.
12: And Brianna tells me it looks like it's going to be tomorrow, as she just said there, and that's a big deal. This case has been out there in the fray for a long time, and I can't believe anybody's making a race case out of it, which clearly it's not. Coming right back on the Joe Pag Show. Stay here.
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12: And giving us the update on what's going on in that case. It's a case that's been watched nationwide. Certainly here in Texas, it's a huge case. In a track meet, this tent, that tent, maybe a push, and then stabbed in the heart? Come on, man. Let you know exactly what goes down as we find out the verdict tomorrow or the next day. Probably sometime this week for sure, right here on the Joe Pags Show. We've got much more coming your way, including Kay Hill on that Henry Novak case out of the UK. And later, Matt Eisman. Stay here.
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28: They're ready to deal. I'm Lisa Lacera, Fox News. Vice President J.D. Vance is saying Iran wants to negotiate even after a weekend of exchanging fire with Israel.
29: The Iranians don't want this war to continue. It's not in their best interest. And I think they're coming to the table, putting some real things on the table. We're, of course, going to verify it. But if we get to this deal, it's going to be a home run win for the American people.
28: On Fox's Jesse Waters Primetime, this coming after President Trump warned Israel to not strike Beirut in its battle with Hezbollah, or they could end up fighting Iran alone. The stage is set for the runoff election for Los Angeles mayor.
30: Progressive LA City Council member Nithya Raman securing the second spot in the November runoff for Los Angeles mayor, advancing over former reality star Spencer Pratt, a registered Republican. Raman was elected to the council with the support of the Democratic Socialists of America.
28: Fox's Kristen Goodwin in LA. A data sharing deal between the IRS and ICE is raising concerns from a government watchdog.
31: The Treasury Department Inspector General says ICE may have put some taxpayer information at risk when it collected the data for immigration investigations. The IG report, published last week, says when the IRS agreed to give taxpayer records to ICE as a way to cross-check names and addresses of immigrants in the country illegally, results were often mismatched, incomplete, or inaccurate. The agreement is also at the center of multiple lawsuits against both the IRS and ICE. The Treasury Inspector General does not provide recommendations in its report, but says concerns will be shared with the Department of Homeland Security.
28: Fox's Jared Halpern. A federal appeals court has ruled Alabama's use of nitrogen gas for executions needs more study of whether it violates a constitutional ban on cruel and unusual punishment. It's coming days before a scheduled execution by that method. The execution method was first used in Alabama in 2024. 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
13: Great radio stations across the land, along with Polo. Sam is off today. It's the Joe Pags Show. Appreciate you stopping by. Appreciate you getting it done. There's a lot going on. Lots to get to. Cahill, he said at the bottom of the hour. Going to talk about the Henry Novak case. Now, again, it's spelled Nowak, but she says there they most probably pronounce it Novak, and she's from that area, so she would know better than I. But here's the 18-year-old who was out celebrating with his football/soccer team. Walking home, passed by some guy, some Sikh guy, who was carrying a traditional knife. I guess that's the thing. And the guy stabbed him to death, stabbed him 4 or 5 times. Now, when the police were called, they were called by the bad guy's brother, who said, this guy said a bunch of racial stuff to my brother, which there's no evidence whatsoever Henry Novak said anything racial towards the guy. None. But even if he did, you don't get to kill him. But he didn't. And to make it even more egregious, the police show up, put Novak in handcuffs as he dies. He's still alive, saying, I was stabbed. And you can actually hear the cop on the tape, on the body cam, say, I don't think so, mate. Stabbed 4 times, bled out right there in handcuffs. So we're going to talk about that case, what it means. Is that going to change the way they do things in Great Britain? Is that kind of mentality leaking over here to the United States? And a whole lot more. Bottom of the hour with Cahill. Oh, by the way, as we do this live, it is 7 o'clock, 7:07 Eastern time on Monday. So the game has not happened yet. And go Spurs, go. All that. Paul, you got something?
14: I was just going to say, I was walking by the TV a second ago. And
13: yeah.
14: And they were talking about, I guess, the extra security that they've got over there right now, because they have like the bomb squad and all this other stuff.
13: Right.
14: That some of the players are definitely saying that it's a big inconvenience for them, the Spurs players.
13: Yeah, I saw that DeAndre Fox said something about it inconveniencing people, and he's allowed to say that. That's fine. Let me ask you this, and be truthful as you always are. If Obama were in office, do you think we'd have the same sort of outcry? Because you're not polarizing Trump is. Let's be real.
14: Yeah. I want to say yes, only because players are real particular about their routines.
13: Right.
14: And when you start messing with that, they get irritated. So
13: you don't think the players could get in and out whenever they wanted?
14: I don't think so.
13: Because I thought DeAndre Fox was talking about inconveniencing the fans.
14: Oh, maybe. I mean, the way I heard it when I was walking by, it made it sound like that the players were being inconvenienced, but...
13: From what I've seen, they basically added TSA-style security to get in. And I was just at JFK Airport over the weekend. I was at the Austin Airport over the weekend. And you go through that security when you get on a plane. I mean, I don't know that it's any worse than that. Have you heard something different?
14: I mean, they were saying that they had, like, the bomb squad outside. And I thought I saw dogs. So they were, like, you know, sweeping the area and all that kind of stuff.
13: Yeah, no, I can see that happening for sure. And they definitely canceled all the watch parties out front. So the New York Knicks fans, the ones that don't like Trump, are going to have a problem with this. The ones that like Trump probably will just grin and bear it. But it's definitely an extra inconvenience. But again, I think if the guy wants to go, the guy should be able to go. All that said, he sat down this weekend with Kristen Welker from Meet the Press. Now, oftentimes I've said, Mr. President, why are you sitting down with these left-wing legacy media outlets that hate you? It just doesn't make sense to me. But the way that he ends the interview, I kind of appreciated, because let me say this clearly. We have the First Amendment right to question the outcome of any election we want to. We can say, I think that was rigged. We can say, it's my opinion that election didn't go right. It's my opinion they counted the ballots wrong. You can say all that stuff, and it's protected under the First Amendment. So the president can certainly say that all he wants. Now, we get to that eventually, and that's what makes him get up and leave. But before then, as I promised you from the beginning of this conflict in Iran, I will keep you updated on Iran, unlike other shows that will ignore and act like it's not happening. We are still at odds with this country in the Middle East, and it's been over 100 days now. So it starts. The conversation starts Is there going to be a deal? What's the latest with Iran? What about the blockade? Is it really happening?
15: Do you know where all of Iran's nuclear material is?
16: Yes. Yes.
15: Would you unfreeze any Iranian assets or lift any sanctions up front as a part of any deal?
16: No.
15: So that would come after.
16: Comes after, yeah.
15: If they behave, turned if over they do a their job, nuclear enrichment talking,
16: yeah.
15: material.
16: Unlike Obama. Obama flew a Boeing 757, a plane I know very well. They took the seats out and they loaded it up with $1.7 billion in cash from the banks in Maryland and Virginia and D.C. They emptied out the banks and they gave them $1.7 in green and they gave them tens of billions of dollars, just kept giving them money, and it didn't work.
13: It didn't work. And listen, I would be against lifting any sort of frozen money, period. Use that money to pay back, you know, the war effort. Now, if you want to take some sanctions off and let them sell some of their natural resources, I get that. But I don't see any money. There should not be any money changing hands from us to them, without a doubt, as we defeat them handily in this thing. Then there's this.
15: There is a naval blockade in place,
16: yeah.
15: which technically is an act of war under international law. So is this a war as long as there's a naval blockade in place?
13: I mean, just the questioning, you get a chance to talk to the President of the United States. I don't think she likes him very much, but that doesn't really matter. You've got a chance as a host or an anchor to talk, and you want to say it's an act of war. The blockade is an act of war. Instead of saying, what specifically did Iran do to cause you to move now? What can Iran do to get us to stop now? What do you need to see happen in the Middle East? Now, she's literally sitting across from the guy, telling the guy you're doing an act of war. It's just so dumb to me.
16: Well, we have a blockade. It's been extremely effective, and the reason we have it is they try to blockade, and now we blockaded them. And as you know, they're losing $400 to $500 million a day. It's not sustainable for them. They have an economy that's shot in addition to everything else. Their leaders are gone. Their generals are gone. Their first tier and second tier are gone. Much of their third tier is gone. But they put up a blockade. The ultimate blockade. I don't consider that a war, but if you want to define it as such, I guess you can.
13: I mean, there you go. So he gives the right answer. But I mean, why go there? If I had a chance to sit down with President Trump and he said the topic can only be Iran, I'd have all sorts of questions about why now, why the timing, what do they have, what do we want, will the theocracy ever be overthrown, will the people get their country back, talk about stuff like that. But to sit there across from the guy and say, you got a blockade, which by international law is an act of war, shut up. It's just such a waste of time, man. Then there's this.
16: I had to stop a country, very powerful, very dangerous country, from having a nuclear weapon, because they'd use it. They'd blow up the world, they'd blow up the Middle East, they'd blow up Israel, they'd come here, they'd blow up Europe. They're nuts, okay? They're crazy people. I deal with them. And very high-strung people, really crazy. And get along with them. I like them, but you don't want to let them have a nuclear weapon. And I'm doing the world a service, but I'm doing our country a service. So it's America first. I'm doing our country a service.
13: I mean, that noise is rain. It was raining on whatever building they're in. They're in like the John Deere building or something in Wisconsin. And it was raining its face off. That was actually a roof noise from the rain. But again, he reiterates what he's been saying from the beginning, and I can appreciate that. Iran cannot have a nuclear weapon. It's why we did it. Then there's this.
15: How close are you to making a deal? Are we talking about days, weeks, months, Mr. President?
16: I think we're very close. We have a couple of points. They don't even seem like big points. They've conceded the fact that they will not have nuclear weapons. We had a clause in there that we will not develop nuclear weapons, and everybody was very happy with it except me. And I said, well, what happens if they not develop, but they go out and purchase, they acquire? I want to put the word, if they buy or purchase or acquire, you know, you've got to have that in there too, because that's not developing. So they don't have the right to develop or purchase, acquire, or buy.
15: Have they pushed back against that? Is that one of the sticking points?
16: A little bit, and then they didn't.
13: There you go. That's actually a decent question. What exactly, what provisions need to be in there? I mean, that's actually a decent question. I did not mind that one. So she's like, one for five. Then there's this.
15: Why haven't they made a deal with you yet?
16: Because it's a very hard thing for them. They've had great independence. They've dealt with very weak and ineffective leadership on behalf of the United States and other countries, frankly, that allowed them to get away with murder. And And I think they can't believe they're in the situation where they've been virtually decapitated.
15: But if they're so desperate, Mr. President, why haven't they said yes to
16: because
15: the terms you're proposing?
16: Strong, they're proud. There are things they never thought they'd be doing that they're going to have to do. They've got no choice. And it takes a little while. You know, you're talking about 47 years of getting away with whatever they wanted. I mean, this should have been done long ago. This should have been done by other presidents or other countries. It doesn't have to be us, other countries. But they were very close to having a nuclear weapon twice. That was when I terminated the Iran nuclear deal, which was a path. That deal, the JCPOA, that deal was tantamount to giving them a nuclear weapon. It was a horrible deal given by Barack Obama and really penned by him. It was a horrible deal. It was, you know, it expired long ago. I terminated it. But had I not terminated it, it expired long ago. It was a short-term deal. It was a road to a nuclear weapon. They would have had a nuclear weapon 5 years ago.
13: Okay, so she moves on from Iran and decides, for no reason other than she can, to bring up January 6th and the 2020 election, because this is who NBC News has become. They can't sit there and ask questions, get great answers for the audience. They think they have to debate the president of the United States, and he ain't having it. And in this portion of it, the rain picks up again. You can start hearing it on the roof again. But she goes to election fraud and questioning the results of an election, which, again, by the First Amendment, we have every right to opine that we think there was something wrong with the election.
16: Evidence than ever presented.
15: Let's talk
16: your
15: about
16: your elections in this country.
15: Court.
16: We're like a third world country. Your elections are crooked, and you're crooked, and Meet the Press is crooked, and so is ABC and CBS and CNN.
13: Obviously he's triggered here, as well he should be, because she goes there. And it's been 6 years now. I don't know how long they're going to go to it, but they think that they've got him if they bring up the election in 2020. They don't have him because the cases were never heard. She's going to say something like, well, where's the evidence? Blah, blah. The judges wouldn't hear the cases. They kept on saying that you didn't have standing, so they didn't take the evidence that they never examined.
16: One-sided crooked networks. All right, let's call it quits because I've had enough. Thank you, darling. Have a good
15: Mr.
16: time.
15: Mr. President, let's please. I traveled all the way to Wisconsin.
16: I've sat in the rain with
15: all
16: you.
15: I know.
16: I've sat
15: traveled
16: in the rain
15: all the
16: with
15: way
16: you
15: to
16: for
15: Wisconsin.
16: An hour. On and off in the rain, and I've given you enough time. You ought to straighten out your press because you know what?
15: Mr. President,
16: a country can never be great with a dishonest
15: all, listen,
16: press.
15: Listen, we Come traveled on, all the way to Wisconsin for this interview.
13: I mean, Paul, I don't know if you heard that. I'm sure you did. But the final insult to injury is he steps on the mic as he's on the way out. He took the mic. I don't think he did it on purpose, but he takes the lavalier mic off, which is the small mic that clips to your collar. And it's on the ground. He stands up and steps on it. And that's it. The interview's over. And then she says, Mr. President, I traveled all the way to Wisconsin. He says, you couldn't hear it as well because he took the mic off. He said, I sat for an hour in the rain for you. And she still goes there. And I'll say this, the president will always give you a chance to redeem yourself because Welker has been very unfair with him. But then again, in the past, he's been at odds with Megyn Kelly. Then he lets her back in, ask more questions or whatever. So, I mean, he's a guy that will let you come back and try again. But at some point, you got to say this Welker's not the way to go. I just think that you have to say that. She was clearly in the wrong to bring that up. But again, she thinks that she's got a viewing base that expects her to bring up January 6th every time, which doesn't make any sense. It was a really dumb, really amateur move by her. 833-JOE-PAGS, 833-563-7247, joepags.com. Kay Hill at the bottom of this hour. We break down the Henry Novak case. The man, the 18-year-old that was killed, stabbed to death on the side of the road as police handcuffed him because allegedly he made a racist remark, which, again, there is no evidence whatsoever that he ever did. We'll break that down and then some at the bottom. Let me tell you about Webroot. 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
10: 80. Lots to get to. It'll be Cahill at the bottom of the hour. This Henry, and again, it looks like Nowak, but we were saying Novak because I think that's how they pronounce it there. A case where this 18-year-old was killed walking home from just a get-together with his soccer buddies. And the guy who killed him claimed that he said something racist. But again, even if he did, you don't get to kill somebody. But he didn't. By all accounts, by all witnesses, he didn't do that. And then there's an allegation that his mother, the killer's mother, took the knife and took it away from the scene. What adds insult to injury, obviously, or insult to death, is that the police handcuffed this guy

0: you're stupid. Immediately, the knee-jerk reaction over on X and elsewhere was, how many times is he going to treat female journalists this way? I think we've got to make a decision. I think it's an important decision to make. Do we treat female journalists or reporters or anchors or hosts differently? So you can call me, if you wanted to, stupid as I'm interviewing him, but not Kristen Welker because she's a female? So I keep hearing about equality. I keep hearing about you know, women are just as strong as men. And I'm not here to say that you're not. But how do you balance that when you're arguing for all of this feminism stuff, when at the same time you want to say he can't call Caitlin Collins a beautiful young woman who never smiles? She's got hatred in her eyes. You can't say that because it's a woman? But he could have said that if it was me or if it were Sam Donaldson back in the day. And now when it comes to Kristen Welker, he can't say either you know it or you're stupid. He can't say that because it's a female, but he could have said it to me or to Polo or to some of you. I mean, I'm not sure I understand the double standard. Either women are exactly equal to men when it comes to jobs like that. No, when it comes to physical things, they're not equal to men. When it comes to a job as a host or an anchor or a journalist or a whatever, then women certainly do have the same ability, if not better ability, than men in some cases. So if he's going to call somebody stupid, you shouldn't call him out for saying it to a female. Because it makes it sounds like, and it makes it sound like, or makes it seem like, you're saying women are too fragile than to be treated that way. I don't think that. I've worked with great, you know, co-anchors that are women. I've worked with great journalists that are women. I've had bosses that are women. They did a great job. They weren't fragile at all. So make up your mind. If he can call me stupid, and he hasn't, he could certainly call her stupid, and you shouldn't complain about it. 833 Joe Pags, Kay Hill, when we come back.
1: Don't be an A-dub. Stay with the Joe.
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7: Huge case that we heard nothing about when it happened. We've now heard about it because there's been a conviction in the case. But it's the case of, I've been saying, Henry Nowak. Kay, of course, is from the UK and says that it's really not. It's pronounced Novak. A W is pronounced V. We'll go Novak for this interview. Kay, how are you?
8: I was good today up until I started really getting into the nitty gritty of this case. And yeah, Novak, I mean, it's kind of like my name, Smythe, Smith Smythe, you know, it's one of those, pronounce it however you feel most right. comfortable. I just assumed that it was Novak because that's how all my friends with the last name Novak spelled it back in the UK, because the W was pronounced V in a lot of more Eastern European countries. And so I've heard a lot of British people refer to him as Novak, but
7: let's get into the case. Now, we're going to say Novak for this, but people, just so you know, it's N-O-W-A-K. Let's just get into it. 18-year-old guy celebrating with his football / soccer team. He's out there just enjoying the night, and he ends up dead, stabbed 4 or 5 times. And when the police got there, they were told by the assailant, the guy who killed him, well, he said something racist to me. And the police put him in handcuffs, and the guy's saying, I can't breathe. I've been stabbed. And one of the cops literally, Kay, says on this disturbing piece of video, I don't think so, mate. And then the guy dies in handcuffs. Are we at the place in the United Kingdom to where this is commonplace? You'll show up if somebody claims racism, and if that somebody is a black or brown person, not somebody who's from Great Britain necessarily, are the police already told you got to take their word for it and lock the other guy up? Because what I saw happen was disgusting.
8: To answer your question, yes, that is absolutely where they're at in the UK. I was listening to an interview this morning on Newsmax with, I can't remember his name, it's Winston something, and it's going to drive me crazy. It's one of the former members of Mumford & Sons, like me, came to America and kind of realized, oh, wow, okay, things aren't going so well back in Blighty. I might have been misled. And the way that he described it, and what his sources have told him. And I want to get to some stuff that sources have told me, which
7: is it Winston Marshall? I think that's who it is, right?
8: That's it, Winston Marshall. So the way he described it was not only have police been told to be anti-racist, but it's to be proactively anti-racist within the scope of their work. So the actual word of law, criminal activity, everything you think you know about policing and the legal system, throw it out the window if there's even a hint that there could be an ounce of racism in anything we see. And we've seen this, right? We saw this with the inquiry into the rape gangs. We've seen this. This is why so many people are following people like Tommy Robinson back in the UK, because there is a two-tiered policing, two-tiered system that favors... Well, no, I don't want to say favors, because what I really think is happening, Joe, is British people are more scared of being called or perceived as racist than they are in pointing a finger at people who are from a different, like, who aren't white, literally just aren't white, who are committing crimes against British people.
7: So, let me stop you. Out of fear of being called racist, they're going to take their word for it and weigh the case heavily on their side until it's proven that they were bad. How about we just put blinders on and say, hey, you stabbed the guy five times with your traditional knife and you're going to go to jail for the rest of your life. Why do they care if somebody calls you a racist if you're doing the job right?
8: It's just part of the culture now. I don't know when that happened, because it's certainly like I've lived in America now for 10 years or a little over 10 years. Wasn't like that when I lived there. There wasn't this idea like, oh, if you say something, like even if you make a joke now, Joe, even if you make a joke, you can be seen as racist. You will still get canceled in the UK. It's absolutely insane. We have no freedom of speech. We have no freedom of thought, quite frankly. And there's left wing, there's right wing, there's nothing in the middle. You are one or the other. And if you had pointed a finger in the situation and said, you know, oh, like, Novak was in, oh, sorry, this guy murdered Novak because of like a racist thing. Like, he was seen as racist, if that makes any sense. But basically what happened that night, which is really what I want to get into first, because I didn't realize how insane this was, Joe. So Henry Novak, 18-year-old, University of Southampton student, like you said, out with his football mates. He's walking home. Joe, when I was at university, not to brag, but I could drink my body weight in any kind of alcohol. That's how we do uni in the UK. You just drank because there was nothing else to do. Henry had so little to drink that he could still legally drive.
7: Wow.
8: So he's already a good kid. He's already got his head screwed on right. He's already making good decisions for himself. He walks past this guy, Digwa, who, again, we might pronounce his name differently. I don't really care about this guy, to be honest with you.
7: Yeah.
8: Walks past him. He's a Sikh. I grew up with a lot of Sikhs, typically peaceful people.
7: Right.
8: And part of the sort of Sikh religion culture, religion, they carry a ceremonial knife. Now, I went to school with a bunch of Sikhs. Never saw any of them carrying a knife.
7: It bears mentioning.
8: You read about, but you don't actually do it.
7: Doesn't it bear mentioning that in Great Britain, nobody's allowed to carry a knife, but because they said it was part of their religion, he was allowed to.
8: Yeah, exactly. And I carried a knife and pepper spray and all of that kind of stuff when I lived back in the UK, because even though it wasn't particularly dangerous when I lived there, I worked in nightclubs. You want to have something on you.
7: Yes.
8: You know? So he walks past, Henry walks past this guy who this is all alleged, but I've seen reports from people that went to school with him, allegedly, that apparently he was obsessed with knives, violence, had a violent streak in him, was always just like off, you know, like that one kid.
7: Right.
8: You know, they say like, oh, go and be kind to the quiet kid. Don't be kind to the quiet kid, or, you know, like, keep him at arm's length. Don't be kind to the weird kid, because the weird kid might turn out to be a serial killer. That is one of the craziest misconceptions about the whole like anti-bullying culture. Like, obviously don't be a bully, but if you think a child is weird and gives you like a weird feeling, listen to that. It might be your instincts.
7: Right.
8: And so I guess a lot of people who went to school with this Sikh kid had those same instincts. Again, nothing to do with his religion, just with like who he was and his personality. So he exploited his religion, In order to carry this knife. And he stabbed Henry 4 times, one of which was the fatal stab. I haven't seen any of the autopsy reports, but the judge did say that even if Henry had been administered life-saving care, he wouldn't have survived. I do not believe that. My gut just says that's not true. I know people who've literally been shot like 9 times and survived.
7: Right.
8: And if you stab someone and they're going to die of it, they die within seconds.
7: By the way, Kate, exactly. It sounds to me like they're trying to somehow rationalize that. Hey, yeah, they had him in handcuffs, but he's a goner anyway. Which, sorry, you're not getting away with that. Every single person who touched that case should be fired and possibly face charges. Are they facing charges? These cops were not only, you know, rude and dismissive of him. They were completely incompetent and they were derelict in their duty. Are they facing the music here?
8: So, internal affairs, you're not going to hear like anything about what is actually going on. I wouldn't be surprised if none of them face any charge. Like, I would be surprised if they leave the job, whatever. I'd be surprised if any of this comes back on them, genuinely. The thing, though, that I find most fascinating about this case, if we're looking at it from sort of like a massive collapse of civilization, like this is, like, Henry Novak's death is already creating a revolution in the UK, right, Joe. There's a lot of people, like the way I explained it to some friends and family back in the UK recently, I was like, you've got to look at this the same way as the George Floyd death. Yes, George Floyd had voluntarily taken drugs and that's what killed him.
7: Right.
8: But there was still a police intervention there.
7: Right.
8: And the police should have actually intervened and administered life-saving care while he's overdosing.
7: Like, right.
8: That's just what happens. They didn't. And in this case, the police should have intervened and listened to this poor child. And do you know what the craziest? As soon as I made that comparison, I bet there's people yelling at the radio, yelling at the TV.
7: They are.
8: Like, it's not the same. It's not the same thing. I just said that because that one statement, Joe, is the only statement that I've been able to come out with any of my British friends and family, that they will listen to it and say, oh, yeah, you're right. It is similar. It's not similar to George Floyd. It's nothing like the George Floyd case. But that is the only thing that can get people to listen because they are so manipulated, so naive in the UK that when they saw a white kid got killed, most of them, it's not that they didn't care. Everyone said it was very sad. But I honestly think that a lot of them said, well, he probably said the racist thing. He didn't say anything racist. He actually didn't say, I don't think, anything to dig. I think he like walked past him and was just like, oh, yeah, mate, you're a bad man, which is a freaking compliment in the UK.
7: Right.
8: And this guy turned around and stabbed him several times. The police show up. The police handcuff Henry because not even the assailant, Digwa, it was his brother that called 999, which is our 911,
7: right,
8: not to report that his brother had murdered someone, but to say, oh, my brother was walking home and some kid was racist towards him. And obviously that wasn't what happened. And so the police took all of that at face value and they keep saying, oh, it was like a complex crime. It was this, this, that. No, it wasn't. It was an absolutely cut and dry case.
7: Right.
8: One man stabbed a child basically to death. And the police refused to do anything because they didn't want to be perceived as racist and because they're so indoctrinated, they think they would be. So at the end of the day, Joe, I don't think the police are going to end up getting in trouble for this because they're going to probably blame their training. Then the training will blame someone else. And then blah, blah, blah, blah, blah, blah, blah, blah.
7: We all saw the video. That was in training. Then we all saw the video. This guy dismissed the man who was dying on the ground in handcuffs. I can't believe they put him in handcuffs. But let's unpack some of what you just said. Because some of what you just said sounds extremely foreign, and I don't mean foreign like England versus the United States, just foreign like outer space. There's no way you can just call 999 or R911 and say somebody was racist towards me. That's not a crime. If I called everybody I saw the N-word today, they don't have the right to kill me. You know what I mean? They don't.
8: Yeah.
7: So, is it a thing in Great Britain that if somebody claims that somebody else was racist to you, you get to show up with handcuffs and put them in handcuffs? Really?
8: Oh, yeah. Yeah, that's a thing. So there's no freedom of speech anymore, like none whatsoever. And the worst part, I think, of all of this, Joe, aside from Henry's death is that even white British people are saying, well, and including Keir Starmer, who is a joke. I mean, he was a joke before this. It's even worse now. They're blaming people like Elon Musk and J.D. Vance for getting involved.
7: What?
8: They're not sitting there and going, oh, what? We've made a huge mistake in normalizing this idea that racism is worse than violence, or racism is violence. It's this, you know, we are going through a cultural collapse, and we've let, you know, millions of non-British people into the country who do not share our culture, who don't abide by our laws. No, none of that's the problem. It's Elon Musk, who runs the only freedom of speech or free speech platform in the world right now, the only one. It's his fault for sharing information about this case, and it's J.D. Vance's fault for commenting on it. I'm not joking. Like, literally joking.
7: Well, so
8: The Guardian's trash.
7: So the Guardian's toilet paper. Yeah. So as we're watching this case, I started out by saying something very specific. We didn't know anything about it until the trial started. They hid this thing, Kay, under every rock they could hide it under. So now they're mad at us, now that we found out about it, and now that we're speaking out about it, and now that people like, you said Tommy Robinson and Ant Middleton are rallying people in London, saying enough is enough, make Britain British again. Now they're mad at J.D. Vance and Elon Musk for commenting on the case they tried to hide from us? Really? A case that shows that this poor kid was killed probably because of his race. That's what I'm supposed to believe.
8: Absolutely nailed it.
7: We're not allowed to say it.
8: Absolutely. You're not allowed to say it. You know what this reminds me of, Joe? It reminds me of not just the abusers, but the friends of abusers who blame the victim.
7: Yes, exactly right.
8: And they blame the people who support the victim. So Keir Starmer, not a victim. Half of the great British public, not a victim. Angry at Elon Musk, J.D. Vance, and all the rest of us for standing up and saying, this is abhorrent, this is wrong, this is a failure of your leadership. This is not just the one case, because there are so many other cases where white British people have been attacked, have been hurt, children been murdered. I mean, Joe, there was one story I read. We can't even talk about it because, like, whether this goes on YouTube, we definitely wouldn't be able to go on radio. But the way that some young women have been treated in the UK by non-British people or non-white people, I never thought that I would sit here and say, Britain has become a culture of us and them, but it's not on the part of white British people. It's on the part of the people who've come into the country and said, no, we're going to do things the way that we want to do them, and screw your laws, forget all of your rules, forget common human decency. This is what we want to do, and this is how we're going to do
7: it. You're right. You're 100% right in what you just said. I could not agree with you more, but why then? Please, Kay, smartest person I know. Why then is the government taking their side? Why?
8: I mean, simple, if you want to go down like conspiracy theory rabbit holes and all this, that, and the other, I mean,
7: what do they want? Are they embarrassed by the British culture? Are they embarrassed by their history? Do they want this to become Northern Africa? Why? I just need to know why.
8: I think they're scared of being called racist. I hope that.
7: So
8: it
7: you'll
8: is
7: die
8: that
7: to not be called racist, really?
8: Yeah.
7: You'll die?
8: And Elon Musk, who grew up in apartheid Africa, he's apparently the most racist out of everyone because he owns the free speech platform that gave us the information on this case and how horrific it was. Like, he's the most racist out of everyone. He's king racist, and he's evil because he allows for free speech in a country that is fighting tooth and nail, Joe, to ban it in all every way, shape, and form. I mean, right. We've talked about it on the show before. I had friends that went out to the UK, American friends. They couldn't, like, jokingly call their friend an idiot on social media Like, the social media in the UK won't let you post that. There isn't free speech in the UK. And then you've also got a media that is owned by the Chinese, a bunch of Russian oligarchs, and a lot of right-wingers who parade as, like legitimate, not right-wing in the sense of, like, they're actual racists or anything like that. I mean, right-wingers in the sense of, you know, the sort of fundamentalist version of it then. You know, like, I don't know. I'm trying to explain it, but it's like falling out of my head. Right wing.
7: She does explain it, and you can check out more of that online. It is the Joe Pags Show. We're back after this. Stay here.
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7: I appreciate appreciate you stopping by. We appreciate Kay as always. And the Big Hour coming your way next hour. Matt Eisman, the host of American Ninja Warrior, will be in the program next hour, and a whole lot more, including all the funny business going on in California surrounding the recent election. Keep it here. Coming back.
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23: The LA mayor's runoff is set. I'm Lisa Lacerra, Fox News. Progressive Nithya Raman has secured her spot, defeating Republican Spencer Pratt. He'll face incumbent Democrat Karen Bass.
24: Raman responded essentially saying that their fight continues, and Bass's campaign was already on the attack after Raman pushed ahead of Spencer Pratt by about 3,000 votes after ballot dumps over the weekend. Bass's campaign said, quote, a campaign against Nithya Raman, who allows encampments near schools and cuts the police force, is one Mayor Bass is looking forward to winning.
23: Fox's Christina Coleman in L.A. They're still counting votes in the California governor's race. Democrat and former HHS Secretary Javier Becerra was declared the winner last week. Current tallies have Trump-endorsed Republican Steve Hilton leading billionaire Tom Steyer. Negotiations appear to have stalled, but Vice President J.D. Vance says he believes Iran wants to make a deal.
25: The Iranians don't want this war to continue. It's not in their best interest, and I think they're coming to the table, putting some real things on the table. We're, of course, going to verify it. But if we get to this deal, it's going to be a home run win for the American people.
23: On Fox's Jesse Waters Primetime, this coming as Iran and Israel exchanged fire over the weekend, with President Trump warning Israel to not target Beirut when going after Hezbollah in Lebanon. The House had to vote on a measure that would fund ICE and Customs and Border Protection after passed the Senate today. House Democratic Leader Hakeem Jeffries says Democrats oppose it.
26: We believe that taxpayer dollars should be used to make life more affordable for the American people, not give ICE another $70 billion blank check.
23: The passage of the bill was delayed in the Senate after several Republicans broke ranks over a proposed anti-weaponization fund, which has since been scrapped. 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
7: Great radio stations all over the place. Sam is off. That is Polo. I am Joe. It's the Joe Pags Show. Go Spurs, go. Game 3 tonight at Madison Square Garden in New York City. It's a place that has seen a massive crowds. In fact, just the other day, Penn Station, which is the station that leads to a bunch of trains, the subway, but it also leads to Madison Square Garden. They had 6 people stabbed the other day. So it's already a pretty raucous crowd. Those crowds will not be there today or tonight because President Donald Trump is going to go to the game. And last I checked, he's still going to the game. And there have been complaints about it. It does definitely causes a backlog. Going to have TSA style screening there for safety reasons. And I've said it earlier, and yes, I'm a fan of Trump, but I think that I don't believe that I ever complained about Obama going to these basketball games. And he went to plenty of them. And it does change it. The dynamic is very, very different. Trust me. When President Trump almost a year ago now went to Kerrville after that massive 4th of July flood, I mean, the security was such that I probably had to wait 3 hours, maybe even more than that. Sam and I did, as we were waiting to get inside and take pictures and take some video and ask a question of the president. So, I get it. That's just what's going to go along with it. The guy's, he's had 4 assassination attempts now. You're going to want it to be very safe, but even if it's not him, any president going to an event like that, and he has every right to, is going to cause a little bit of a backlog. I mean, are people going to complain? Yes. Are people complaining? Yes. Do I get their complaints? I do. But it's going to be okay. I promise it's going to be okay. That said, I'm not so sure that elections are going to be okay in places like California. Here in Texas, we've got photo ID, which means if you go to vote, you've got to bring your ID, which is a government-issued ID. It has your picture on it. It has your signature on it. It has your name and address on it. And you show it to prove that you are who you say you are before you can go in and cast the ballot. That makes a lot of sense. Other states have it as well. And it turns out, by all polling, the vast majority of Americans, it's 70-something percent of Democrats, 90-something percent of Republicans. So it's probably 80-plus percent of all Americans think showing an ID to prove who you are before you vote makes a lot of sense. One would think that people would want it. Why wouldn't you want to protect your franchise? We talk about it all the time. We have an opportunity to go and vote, choose those who will represent us, choose those who will lead us, some would say, have a say in the process going forward. That to me just seems to make sense. It used to be you had election day, and then suddenly because of COVID, you had election week or election 9 days, and you had state legislatures ceding their power to lieutenant governors and attorneys general, secretaries of state, who decided that they wanted it to be a different way, that you can collect ballot boxes wherever you wanted to, and you could have anybody fill out any number of ballots. Well, in California, it's even worse than that. In California, they voted a week ago tomorrow. They voted on June 2nd. In voting on June 2nd, they were deciding major issues in that state. The governor's race appeared to be pretty locked down that Steve Hilton would win the primary, but he wouldn't win. It'd be a runoff. What they do is they take the top two winners in the primary, the top two first and second place, and those two become the candidates for governor and the general in November. Steve Hilton, Republican, expected to be number one. And Chad Bianco, Republican, Riverside County Sheriff, you expected he would be in second place. Somehow, Xavier Becerra, the former HHS secretary or somebody, this guy was a horrible guy in the Biden administration, he somehow wins and Hilton is in second place. That probably will be the general election coming in November. That's pretty iffy already. But then let's look at the mayoral race for Los Angeles. Karen Bass is the incumbent. Karen Ghana Bass is the incumbent. She was in Ghana as her city was burning down. She knew that it was happening, didn't come back. On some trip that she says Biden asked her to go on, she could have said no. And when she came back, didn't do anything for the people of that city. She's running for re-election, and it only stands to reason that she would lose in a massive vote slide, a landslide of votes that would absolutely mean that she'd be in, like, last place. Somehow she's leading. Now, let me say it again. You literally will have California and Los Angeles specifically counting ballots until July 2nd for an entire 30 days. Last week, after the election happened, this city council member, Nitha Raman, conceded. On election night and into election day, she literally was in single digits. And you're like, why is that a big story, Pags? I hear your question. I hear you. Because she now is one of the top two vote getters. She passed Spencer Pratt and is in second place behind Karen Bass. you see thousands, tens of thousands of ballots came in, and somehow they all voted for her. Nobody voted for Karen Bass, very few. Nobody voted for Spencer Pratt, very few. All the mail-in ballots they're counting now somehow went to Rahman. Now, keep in mind, she lost so badly in the single digits that she conceded.
8: A few months ago, this campaign was a long shot. No one knew who I was. I was the last to enter this race. We had no institutional backing. Where we stand up against ICE. Where we... I love you both so much. They are kind and wonderful children. And I have...
7: She's crying because she's conceding. She lost.
8: To tell you all, I feel so infinitely blessed to be their mother. Ganay Kaveri, I hope you know that everything every person in this room is fighting for in this campaign has been about building a city that's worthy of you and every child in the city.
7: She didn't get the memo yet. She's crying because of how badly she failed. She didn't get the memo yet. Don't worry, we got you. Don't worry, there are a bunch of ballots out there, and somehow they're all going to vote for you. So Spencer Pratt, who was expected to be first, maybe worst, he'd be second place behind Karen Bass, is now in third place somehow after a massive ballot drop. And this just is allowed to happen. So over the weekend, I'm on the X and I'm sending out tweets and posts and everything else. And I see my friend Mike Davis and they're doing it too. And I'm like, Mike, is there nothing the federal government can do to step in and investigate what the beep is happening in California and specifically in Los Angeles? He said it is criminal to suppress the vote in California or anywhere. Somebody else said it's treason. It's not treason if it's on a state level or on a city level, but it certainly is restriction of rights. It's certainly taking away somebody's franchise. It's certainly against the law. It's fraud potentially. And my question is the DOJ looking into it? Allegedly it is. As well it should. Because we saw what happened in 2020 under our noses. Nobody, I don't care if you're a Democrat and you're a full-blooded, you can't wait to vote for every Democrat for the rest of your life person, there's no way you think that Joe Biden got 81 million votes. What, 15, 16 million votes more than Barack Obama did? One of the most popular presidents we've ever had when it comes to getting votes? Millions and millions of more votes than Hillary Clinton did? Really? Millions and millions of more votes than Trump did? Nobody really believes that, right? But they did it right under our own noses and right under our own eyes, And as they did it, the excuse was, yeah, but COVID. Yeah, but lockdowns. Yeah, but you have to allow for more mail-in ballots and you have to accept them 7 days later, 9 days later. You just have to. They did it right under our noses and under our eyes. Right before our eyes, we watched them put up construction paper so you couldn't see inside the window in Philadelphia or Detroit. You didn't allow any Republicans to observe because you had to have 6 feet distancing. This whole thing was so coordinated and calculated. And you're telling me you believe that it really happened in 2020? Now it's even more egregious. There is no lockdown. There is no you have to have a shot to go somewhere. There is no COVID or 6 foot distancing or kids can't go to school and you've got to work by remote. None of that's going on. And yet you had a woman who conceded the night of the election is now leading. Well, she's in second place, which puts her in the actual general. Let me give you this story from NBC Los Angeles, because it just blows my mind. Nithya Raman overtakes Spencer Pratt for second place in L.A. mayoral race. Results show the progressive councilwoman was in third place in the days after the election night until she leapfrogged over the former reality TV star on Sunday. It's still unclear who Mayor Karen Bass will face in November, by Danielle Smith from NBC4. Los Angeles City Council member Nithya Raman overtook former reality TV star Spencer Pratt for second place in the Los Angeles mayoral primary race on Sunday. The latest election results show NBC News projected on election night that Los Angeles Mayor Karen Bass will advance to the November runoff, but the question of who she will face in the general election remains. With 83.2% of expected vote in, the Democratic incumbent maintained her lead with 250,871 votes, or 34.68%, according to the updated vote tally released by the Los Angeles County Registrar Recorder County Clerk on Sunday afternoon. Rahman has picked up 27.12% of the ballots counted so far, acquiring a narrow lead of 3,113 votes over Pratt, who has 26.69%. Keep in mind, this woman had single-digit percentage. In the days after the election, suddenly over the weekend, passed Spencer Pratt. Oh, you'd understand, picked up 20% of the vote somehow. For several days after election night, early results showed Rahman in third place behind Pratt, the progressive and first South Asian councilwoman at L.A. City Hall, inched much closer on Friday when she received twice as many votes as Pratt. A registered Republican on Saturday, Rahman narrowed the gap again, trailing by about 7,500 votes. Quote, we're encouraged by the latest vote count and remain grateful to the thousands of Angelinos that have powered this campaign, Rahman said in a statement to NBC Los Angeles on Sunday. NBC LA reached out to Pratt's campaign for after Sunday's vote dump, but has not received a response. Pratt did, however, post on X, comparing Rahman's gain in votes since election night to the number of people who experienced homelessness each night in the city. He's right. She gained, what is it, 43,000-plus votes, and there were 43,000-plus homeless people in Los Angeles. Well, that's a weird comparison. It's a weird coincidence, isn't it? California state law requires the county elections officials to complete and certify results within 30 days of an election, although NBC News has not projected which candidate will face Bass in November. Bass's campaign released a statement following Sunday's drop, referring to Rahman as the mayor's general election opponent. Quote, we look forward to winning a contest. Opponent who lives in Kansas near schools and fights against hiring more cops yet is MIA and on saving Hollywood jobs and fighting back when ICE invades LA. Campaign spokesperson Alex Stack said, who's clearly an idiot, I added. Dan Schnurr, political communication professor at the University of Southern California, at the University of California, Berkeley, and Pepperdine University, says Rahman obtaining a runoff spot would present challenges for Bass's campaign strategy. I don't care. I'm not going to get into that. Because she shouldn't have the spot. Now we're going to find out what the federal government actually can do, what the DOJ actually can do. And here's what I mean. You've got a situation where they say they're investigating. And they should. They've got a situation where they say they're investigating, and they're going to get to the bottom of what's going on. And they should. But they got to do it now. You've got less than 30 days. You've got like 26 days from now to get this done before somebody tries to certify something on July 2nd or 3rd. You got to do it now. I mean, keep in mind, California refuses to give Harmeet Dhillon what she wants as the DOJ Assistant Attorney General for Civil Rights. They refuse to give her what she wants, which is the actual voting rolls. Who is voting in California? And how did they collect that many votes? I mean, that's just happened somehow over the weekend where she passed by Pratt easily, like he was standing still. He doesn't gain any votes. She gains them all. Come on, man. We're not going to fall for that okie-dokie again, are we? Your thoughts about this when we come back. 833-JOE-PAGS, 833-563-7247, or go to joepags.com, scroll down, click on contact. You want to see some of those pictures from over the weekend? You want to see me playing the national anthem on the saxophone at the Talkers Convention? Go and check that out over on Instagram, joepags.com/Instagram, or joepags.com/TikTok. Also posted some videos on news items while we were there. But I need to know, do you really believe that somehow this woman who conceded last week not only came back, but she's pushing Karen Bass for the lead, and now Bass is openly campaigning against her? Dude, you got to be kidding me. 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You'll be glad you did. We're back after this. Stay here.
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7: Hi, great to have you. Thanks. I appreciate you stopping by. There is a lot going on. Matt Eisman at the bottom there. Polo, do you watch the American Ninja Warrior?
14: I have. It's been a while.
7: I mean, it's a pretty cool show. Now, I assume that Matt Eisman was one of the creators of the show or something because he's so attached to it. And I think that's really cool. But he was a guy who was just hired. He was literally a doctor. Look at his career path. He was a doctor, like a medical, like a physician.
14: Okay.
7: And said, I don't really want to do this. I'm going to become a comedian in Los Angeles. What? Like, went to medical school, became a general practitioner, and then moved to Los Angeles to be a comedian. Boom.

0: them going. And in fact, and Jenny brought this up, I had no idea about this before I interviewed him. In fact, some of the actual events they do in American Ninja Warrior are going to be in the 2028 Olympics.
1: What?
0: Now, I watched the show and I thought to myself, I could probably do that. But the truth is, I probably couldn't do anything they do. I would bet my heavy ass could not do anything. Pull anything they do.
2: They don't do any like shooting things anymore.
0: No, nothing. No. Mm. I could wave at the audience and then I'd be done. The first obstacle, boom, I'm in the water. Have a nice day.
2: It happens.
0: I'm telling you, that's what I would probably do. But talking to him about doing it again, is he really friends with Akbar, his co-host? What about the ages of these people that are competing in Ninja Warrior going down and getting younger and younger every single year? What about that? So, I mean, at the end of the day, you've got a show that is so unbelievably popular. Coming Back starts tonight, although it's up against the NBA Finals, so it probably won't get great ratings tonight. But do me a favor and DVR it. Really cool to hang out with Matt. We've been following each other on X for a very long time, but I've never had the opportunity to talk to the guy, which is, it was actually very cool. I enjoyed it a lot. I think you'll enjoy it as well. That's after the break. 833-JOE-PAGS, 833-563-7247, joepags.com. Stay here.
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5: If you're like my family, you love American Ninja Warrior. Every time it's on, I watch it. I think to myself, I could do all that, which of course I can't do any of that. But when you hear me say that, you probably think of Matt Eisman. Matt Eisman is the face of American Ninja Warrior. And I say that to just be honest. I thought he invented the show. He's with me now. The show starts back up tonight. The premiere for this season is tonight. Matt, how are you? Good to see you.
6: Joe, I'm good, but I got to say, as a host, I'm a little embarrassed that your voice sounds better saying American Ninja Warrior than mine does.
5: You got the
6: baritone going, but it's mellifluous. I love it.
5: Well, I appreciate that.
6: It's so exciting that we've got our new season coming out. It's season 18, and it's one of the things I love is this is a show that families experience together, but we're seeing families competing, and it's amazing when you've got a mom who's competing with her son, her daughter, and her husband. We've got families who are bringing out 3-4 siblings. It's really fun to be a part of something that's become bigger than a TV show.
5: If you don't mind, I want to jump into what I said off the top. I thought you invented the show because you are so, you mentioned that show. You think of Matt Eisman. How did you get the job?
6: That's because what I say,
5: Joe. You're a great host.
6: Okay.
5: You're a guy who's been in the business a long time. How do you get the job?
6: So it was the first job I was ever offered. Normally we have to audition for things, but at that point I was hosting a show called Sports Soup, which was a spinoff of The Soup with Joel McHale. And so it was sports and comedy and Ninja Warrior. They actually had a season one. I wasn't a part of it. But it did so well. They decided they were going to make it a little bigger and they wanted to kind of give it a sports vibe, but it also had a comedic element. So they're like, who can we get? So Joe, they called and they offered it to me. Now it was about a week before it started.
5: Amazing.
6: So I think I was probably the 37th person they tried to get, but I was the one who said yes. And now we just finished season 18. So it's incredible.
5: How does it feel knowing that like a 4-year-old kid was watching you years and years ago and now he or she is competing on the show?
6: Well, it is crazy. We've got one of our the champion last year started that his dad was competing back in season 6, well over a decade ago. He was just a little kid running around. Then we had an American Ninja Warrior Jr. where he competed as an 11-year-old and won. And then last season on the main show, he wins it all. And now he's out here. It's his dad. It's him. It's his brother and his sister. All of them competing alongside each other. And it's amazing to see, how much they've given this ninja community and how much it really is about being a family.
5: It's Matt Eisman. Go follow him right now. You can go to MattEisman.com as his website. You and I follow each other, I think, on Twitter or Instagram or something, and we have for a long time. I think since whatever you came to called, San Antonio. Right? It's one of those. Whatever the hell it is.
6: By the way, I slept on my glasses, Joe. That's why these are uneven. I was just noticing. Like, I slept on them and bent them. This is a big guy problem. So my glasses are uneven. I apologize.
5: No, it's all good. It's going to start a trend. It's going to start a fad. Are you and Akbar friends in real life? Because you guys get along unbelievable.
6: We just spent all day together. We're out here in New York, and we did the Today Show, and then we did a satellite media tour, and it was he and I along with Zuri. And in fact, just on Sunday, I took my 6-month-old son down to Akbar to meet his family.
5: Oh, that's great.
6: And it's really fun. Like, I think Akbar's a tremendous host, but Joe, he is a good man. Like, I feel better having him in my life. Nice. I've just come to admire him so much. And his kid, it's amazing, especially with a young kid of my own now, being like, honestly, Akbar is the kind of dad I aspire to be.
5: Oh, that's amazing. It's Matt Eisman. Go follow him everywhere. Yeah. Check out American Ninja Warrior tonight. You guys is any of that scripted? Because you guys seem like you're just talking up there. And some of the bits are scripted, obviously, but it seems crosstalk is pretty normal, pretty natural.
6: Yeah. It is. Listen, we go sunset to sunrise. So there is a lot of us running our mouths. And, you know, the stuff up top, like, welcome to Las Vegas, where it's the season premiere.
5: Yeah, right.
6: That stuff will be scripted or picked up afterwards. But everything on the calls, that's happening live. And it's really fun now because he and I have been together for, I think, almost a decade and a half.
5: Oh, wow.
6: Actually, it is. I think it's 15 years. And it's just like, we're like an old married couple, Joe. And like, we know the old dad jokes that we're each going to tell. And it really is just fun. And also, obviously he played in the NFL. His brother was the all-star. And Akbar always said, I was the workman. I was the one who had to work hard to get anywhere. And I think it's one of the things that we both love. I was a college athlete, nothing spectacular, but we've all seen, like, in sports, you get what you work for. And our show is like a beautiful testament to that, where it's not about the most talented. It really is the ones who work the hardest and those who are mentally the toughest. I think it's kind of, you know, it's the American dream encapsulated in one show.
5: Well, listen, you're extremely talented, but you also seem like my next door neighbor. I think that's a big draw of why people keep on tuning in. But Matt, why has this show lasted so long when we've seen a lot of reality shows go by the wayside? You guys have this staying power. What is it?
6: You know, I think one of the thing, so we were talking about this, like, again, my co-host Akbar Bajbimala, 6'6", 260 pounds, still has a six pack. Like, he's a genetic specimen, and he was okay in the NFL. So, you know, when you watch those sports, we love watching Victor Wembanyama.
5: Oh, yeah.
6: We're not 7'4" and insanely talented.
5: Right.
6: So, you know, it's great to watch these athletes, but when you watch American Ninja Warrior and you turn on and you see someone who looks like you, you know, a mother sees another mother out there with three kids. And I think there's just something so relatable that these are your friends and neighbors. These are your teachers, your doctors, and they're out here on this thing doing something extraordinary. And I think what I love about our show, which is the same thing as the Olympics, is, you know, in most sports, you can make hundreds of millions of dollars, all this. But in the Olympics and on Ninja, usually this is it. Your one moment. And most people aren't going to win the money. And so for so many of them, it's just this chance, I think, to show themselves that with hard work, they did something maybe even they didn't think they could accomplish. And to me, those are the best moments, is when you see someone get to the top of the warp wall, hit a buzzer, and, like, you know, a son look at the father and be like, all this time, and it pays off. We, Akbar and I, especially the older we get, we tear up in there with these stories. It's so fun seeing these moments.
5: What's interesting is when the vignettes are about to start, where you're telling the background of the person, I'm like, come on, just get to it. I want to see them do the course. And then they start the story, and I'm like, ah, damn it, they got me. Yeah, because there's always something. Are you with me? Because it's like, let's get to the action. But then the story is such a great side note.
6: So funny,
5: like, I need it. Go ahead.
6: I'm old enough to remember, like, watching the Olympics and thinking, I don't care about the backstory. Meanwhile, you tell the backstory, all of a sudden you're watching curling and, you know, learning about John Schuster and Matt Hamilton. And I think that's the beautiful thing with Ninja Warrior is, look, it's 2 hours of people on a jungle gym if you don't have the backstories. Right. But when these people open up and, you know, what's so impressive is how many of the kids who maybe are a little differently, And maybe socially a little awkward.
5: Yes.
6: How many of them come out and share their story and then share, but through Ninja, I gained this confidence and I gained these new friends.
5: Right.
6: And I just think, you know, when I was 15 or 16, you know, anything that was embarrassing, you wanted to hide. And to see these kids going out there and going, but I'm better. You know, I've gotten through this. I think it's really fun to then see people online say, wow, you know, that feels like my story out there. And I think everyone gets a little boost, I think, from Ninja Warrior.
5: It's Matt Eisman, host of American Ninja Warrior. Starts back up tonight. It's the 18th season tonight or 19th?
6: It's the 18th, which is just crazy. And yeah. I know, listen, I'm hopelessly pimping the show, and obviously I'm biased, but it really is fun. As my mom says, my dear sweet mom, she's like, you know, I'm not embarrassed to tell people you work on this show, which I don't know what it says about the other stuff I've done in my career, but my mom's very proud of Ninja Warrior, and that means a lot.
5: What does it feel like to be a part of all these ninja gyms showing up across the country? I mean, dude, there's a ninja gym in every small town now, and they're packed.
6: Yeah. It's so cool. I mean, so 2028, obstacles are going to be a part of the Olympics in the modern pentathlon.
5: Wow.
6: And it's just incredible because, again, when we started this show, it was based on a Japanese game show. And, it was very tongue-in-cheek. And to see it become, you know, this kind of earnest show and about achievement, and then to see this become not a show but a sport.
5: Yeah.
6: And now we have athletes who grew up, you know, not as gymnasts or soccer players or football players, but as ninja warriors. And it has been amazing as they have now become the next generation competing because, Joe, they're so good. They're so good.
5: Yeah,
6: and they're young. Their bodies are bulletproof. Oh, as an old man, I'm just jealous. But it's amazing to watch this next generation of ninjas that are rising up.
5: I don't know this to be a fact. I'm 59. I feel like we're close to the same age, are we?
6: Yeah. I'm 50. I'm 55. Oh, my God.
5: You double forgot nickels. For a second. Yeah. See that? Yeah, we're getting older.
6: You know what? That's a sign, right?
5: Literally, no, it is.
6: I've got a six-month-old son. Joe, the question is, will he be out of diapers before I'm in them? That's the joke.
5: I think he will. I think he'll be fine. But the reason I bring up age, could you and I do any of the stuff they do on this show? I go to the gym all the time. I'm in the gym 3 to 5 days a week.
6: Right,
5: I'm pretty big.
6: We see
5: can
6: you,
5: I do anything?
6: We see you wearing this. We see you wearing the medium shirt to show off the guns, Joe. You obviously know you're fit, but I'm going to tell you, you've got a problem. You've got a lot of mass. You've got a lot of muscle.
5: Yeah.
6: And in Ninja Warrior, it's so much about strength to weight. So here's the other thing. Unless you've been doing like explosive moves with your shoulder,
5: I can't do.
6: I would look like the knight. I would look like the knight in Monty Python where just, you know, an arm would just fall off if I tried any of these things anymore. But what's, you know, and I say that, but then there are athletes who are my age or older. There are athletes out there. I have rheumatoid arthritis. That's always been my excuse.
5: Right.
6: We have an athlete out there who's been crushing the show for years with the same disease. So it really is amazing what these people overcome. And someday I'm gonna do it, but it ain't today.
5: No, it's not today for me either. I'm 240 pounds. I couldn't hold myself on that stuff. Yeah. Forget about it.
6: Yeah, that's it. We are similarly built. We are the ones people don't want to sit next to on the airplane, Joe.
5: Exactly right. It's Matt Eisman. Go to MattEisman.com. Here in San Antonio a few years ago when you had the tryouts, I know people waited in line and tried out that way. But it almost seems like they're trying out through social media now. How does it work? How do you get on the show?
6: So we used to be able to do that. We used to have the walk online, and it was one of the things where, you know, we had a guy, King of the Walk-Ons, Dave, and he waited in line. I think it was something like 700 days, something insane.
5: Wow.
6: But he got on the show and he made the most out of it. And I think we loved it. We loved where, you know, people would camp out for days, weeks, and it was great because, you know, to give them that shot that they weren't expecting. But the pandemic put an end to all of that where we couldn't have people camping out. And it's just the reality is of it now are we just have to, we can't run the walk-ons, which is a shame. Everyone has to be vetted and let in. So it's a little more controlled, but we missed it. We missed that idea because it's kind of that thing of, hey, literally you show up. Give a shot. And we had a guy who was a youth pastor in Dallas who was built like us, which was really annoying, but he was incredible. And his church group, all the kids said, you got to go do it. He did it, hit the buzzer and became a breakout star. And we were just like, that was impressive.
5: It's Matt Eisman, the host of American Ninja Warrior, starts back up tonight. Unfortunately, the finals in the NBA are on tonight, too. So that might be a bit of a challenge.
6: I'm in New York.
5: Right, exactly. I just got back from New York yesterday, so I'm with you. By the way, we're here in San Antonio, so it's San Antonio versus New York. But that said, I DVR your show every single episode, and we'll binge it on the weekend. Do you find a lot of people do that?
6: Well, they do. And, you know, it's the crazy thing where a lot of people, I mean, when we grew up, you knew the TV schedule. You knew when Love Boat was on, when Fantasy Island was on. You planned your life around it. And now, you know, people may not even know what network it's on, what night it airs, because it's like you, they'll just go on and say, hey, there's a new season. Here's a new episode I haven't watched.
5: Right.
6: And, you know, the reality is we have quite a few seasons. My mom called and go, I was watching a season. She goes, I thought it was a new season. Then I realized it was season 7. She's like, you're everywhere. And we're like, yeah, we've got a lot of seasons, Mom.
5: I love that. It's Matt Eisman. Check out American Ninja Warrior. And again, DVR if you're not, if you can't watch it live tonight. When it comes to the athletes, they're getting younger and younger. There's some kid 18 years old is out there dominating people who are 35. Why is that, do you think? Why the switch in age?
6: Well, why the kids so much better? It is just what happened is these are the kids who grew up all going to ninja gyms since they could walk. These are the ones who got to compete on Ninja Junior when they were young, and really hone their skills. So I think it was the same thing. If you remember UFC, like the very first UFC was in Denver, and it was literally a sumo wrestler taking on a karate expert, taking on a boxer. And then people started crossing over in their training. But then, you know, 15 years later, there was a group of athletes who grew up training mixed martial arts. And that's what we saw in Ninja, where really it was a couple seasons ago when these kids who grew up with gyms, they started to hit the show. And it's just their ability has been insane. But the amazing thing is our OG ninjas have managed to stay with it.
5: Yeah.
6: And it's so great when we've got like Joe Morovsky, who's a father of three.
5: The Weatherman.
6: He's out there still one of our top ninjas. The Weatherman.
5: Yeah.
6: And it's so great to see some of these old school guys and like Daniel Gill, which crazy to call him an old school guy, but he's got two daughters and he's still one of the best ninjas. So the young bloods haven't entirely taken over.
5: Have you ever seen Daniel Gill and Kenny G in the same place? I'm just wondering.
6: Dude, Joe, I said the same thing. It is professionally good looking hair. It is incredible. I mean, and his wife has the same hair. Their kids are going to be like tangled. It's going to be so blessed. I'm jealous.
5: Wonderful hair. It is Matt Eisman. Oh, Matt, I'd be remiss if I didn't bring up the Celebrity Apprentice. I've got to bring it. I've interviewed President Trump 15 times, including at the White House. I know him personally. I don't want to get into politics at all. What was it like hanging out with him on that show? By the way, my entire family was rooting for you to win. And I'm so glad you did. What was it like going through that?
6: Thank you. So Trump wasn't around for ours because I was on with Arnold Schwarzenegger.
5: Oh, okay. All right.
6: And if you recall, Trump had moved on to a different job at that point. So we filmed the show in 2016, and I think he'd announced, but you know, was still one of 16, for the primary.
5: Right.
6: And then when the show aired, he just won the presidency. And so I think it was tough because fans of Trump were upset that Trump wasn't hosting and, you know, opponents of Trump were upset that it still was his show.
5: Right.
6: So the show kind of got buried, but I have stayed the apprentice. I won. I've stayed close friends with Arnold Schwarzenegger. He actually helped me propose to my wife.
5: Oh, wow. That's awesome.
6: And so it has been the great blessing of my life, certainly in Hollywood. The greatest thing I've done was getting to become friends with Arnold Schwarzenegger. And in next week, I'm flying out to Vienna. I host the Austrian World Summit, and it's one of the top climate meetings. And
5: wow,
6: last year Tony Blair was the guest. It's incredible. So it's really nice. Like I go from stand-up comedy in Naples, Florida, to Ninja Warrior, to hosting this summit with world leaders, and the best, you know, the best part is Arnold's there.
5: That's so cool.
6: I can bring up Arnold, and he's the best.
5: Well, you're not going to call out my medium shirt with Arnold, are you? You're not going to.
6: I mean, listen, if you got the gun show, Joe, you got to show them off. And you work. Listen, people don't understand at our age.
5: It takes work. Hey, I'm old,
6: it's
5: dude. It's not easy.
6: I just got mass.
5: No, you look great.
6: Spaghetti.
5: You look great. MattEisman.com. Go there. Check out American Ninja Warrior tonight. It does start back up tonight. It's the 18th season. You might be watching the finals. Make sure that you DVR it. We're back after this in the Joe Pags Show.
7: Joe Pags.
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2: Do an interview that makes you smile. I thought Matt was great. There is a little bit more to that interview. We'll post it over online eventually. Make sure that you DVR American Ninja Warrior if you like it as much as my family does. I appreciated hanging out with him. And again, a lot of you get the show after we get done doing it, like later at night, so you might already know the result. But let me say this going into it. Go Spurs, go. I've got it on DVR right now. We'll go and check that out as soon as we're done here. I do appreciate you hanging out tonight. We've got the Sid Rosenberg interview up on YouTube. JoePags.com/YouTube. Go check that out. That is Polo. Sam is off. We're back tomorrow. Same time, same place. See
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10: Here is set. I'm Sue Guzman, Fox News. Progressive City Council member Nithya Raman has advanced to the November runoff against the Los Angeles mayor Karen Bass, setting up a matchup between two Democrats and a former political allies to run the struggling city of nearly 4 million people.
11: Raman responded essentially saying that their fight continues, and Bass's campaign was already on the attack after Raman pushed ahead of Spencer Pratt by about 3,000 votes after ballot dumps over the weekend. Bass's campaign said, quote, a campaign against Nithya Raman, who allows encampments near schools and cuts the police force, is one Mayor Bass is looking forward to winning. So Bass appearing to be confident there.
10: Fox's Christina Coleman, the outcome means former reality TV personality and Republican Spencer Pratt's out of the running. His candidacy had drawn national attention because of his celebrity and willingness to challenge liberal governance in a city dominated by Democrats. Buzz did not translate into enough votes, however, to make the runoff. Israel and Iran have halted strikes against each other. This is after President Trump demanded the two honor the ceasefire agreement on Monday. More from Fox's Lucas Tomlinson.
12: An exclusive interview with Jesse Waters. Vice President J.D. Vance says he's confident a deal could be worked out soon.
13: The Iranians don't want this war to continue. It's not in their best interest. And I think they're coming to the table, putting some real things on the table. We're, of course, going to verify.
14: President Trump
12: telling Fox News, "What I would suggest to Iran, you've shot your missiles. That's enough. Get back to the table and make a deal. Final negotiations on peace are proceeding, subject to ignorance or stupidity getting in its way." The Wall Street Journal reports Trump first called Israeli Prime Minister Benjamin Netanyahu after the missile attack with a message, "Stand down," but later shifted his tone to, "Keep it limited."
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14: Fox News Books has boasted a host of best.
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2: This is Lee Habib, and this is Our American Stories, the show where America is the star and the American people, coming to you from the city where the West begins, Fort Worth, Texas. Fritchie Valens was a 17-year-old rock and roll pioneer
0: who died in a plane crash just 8 months after his breakthrough. In 1987, Lou Diamond Phillips starred as Valance in the highly successful film La Bamba. Here to tell the story is our own Greg Hengler and Bob Keane. Bob discovered, recorded, and managed Richie Valens under his Delphi Records label. Take it away, Greg.
1: Richie Valens had the most rapid career ascent in the history of rock and roll. Fellow Winter Dance Party singer Dion, who would go on to write the hits The Wanderer and Runaround Sue, said Richie was one of the greatest rhythm guitarists he had ever heard. Because he became an international star, Richie Valens has been referred to as the first Chicano rock star.

Come On, Let's Go. It's one of the first songs that he sang when he came up to play for me at my home. Richie's material was never written down on paper. He had only to lean back in his chair and start playing and singing. One day, someone said to him, "Come on, Richie, let's go." And from that simple beginning, his first hit, "Come On, Let's Go," was born. In July 1958, I felt Richie was ready to record, and I set up our first session at Gold Star Studio in Hollywood. Gold Star began as a demo studio, which became popular with independent record companies because it only cost $15 an hour to record there. In 1958, the owners expanded the premises by building another larger studio, in which they installed a new echo chamber with a sound that created Gold Star's future reputation. Later, that chamber played a real great part in Phil Spector's Wall of Sound and also enhanced such pop classics as Rhythm of the Rain by the Cascades, Sonny and Cher's number one hit I Got You Babe, and the Righteous Brothers classic That Lovin' Feeling. You can hear this sound on the final version of Come On, Let's Go.

0: first heard about Richie Valenzuela from a young man who was preparing my new business cards for Delphi Records. The date was May 1958. My offices were in Studio City, California, a small town located in the San Fernando Valley, just outside Los Angeles. He asked me if I'd be interested in hearing a young Latin boy from the town of Pacoima named Richard Valenzuela. He said the kids out there called him Little Richard of San Fernando, and I told him I'd very much like to hear him, since Little Richard was a very popular singer at that time, along with Sam Cooke, who I had recorded on my first label, Keen Records.
1: Much like the man who discovered Elvis, Sam Phillips, who sought out black artists, Bob Keen had another genre in mind. Here's what Keen said. I discovered that young Latin musicians in East LA had their own unique rock sound. I like a lot of what I heard, so I initiated an open-door policy. The working-class music of Mexican-American Los Angeles included rockabilly and rock and roll, Mexican folk songs, and a wide range of black styles, from the amplified guitars of urban blues to the vocal harmonies of rhythm and blues.
0: I caught him on a Saturday morning at a theater where he stood up in front of the screen before the matinee started. He was this bull-like kid with an opera tenor's torso, and he banged on a beat-up guitar and had a little beat-up amp worth about $30.
1: It was clear to Keen that Richie had talent, yet what impressed him most was the crowd's reaction to his playing. The kids were going nuts, especially the girls. But Richie was oblivious. He was in his own world, awash in his music, focused totally on the riffs and lyrics he was making up on the spot.
0: After the concert, I met Richie and invited him to my home. I remember the day he arrived along with a car full of his friends from a band he was playing with in Pacoima. He didn't know one song all the way through, but he had written some titles and words that he always played. He was very unschooled and very raw. He knew only three or four chords, and everything he wrote and played was based on those chords. I set up a microphone, and Richie sat in a chair and started playing and singing. Richie was born Richard Steven Valenzuela, a Mexican Indian American in Pacoima, California, a Los Angeles suburb, on May 13, 1941. His parents, Joseph and Concepcion, separated when he was a child. He went to live with his father, who died several years later. Richie then returned to live with his mother, but nothing indicates that Richie's boyhood was harsh or unhappy, even though he was raised in near poverty. Young Richie would spend evenings on front porches in the company of family, friends, and relatives who sang lively Mexican songs for hours. Richie himself had a toy guitar made from a cigar box when he was five, which his uncle John Lozano helped him build. Later, Richie met a musician named William Jones, Sr., who lived across the street from his Aunt Ernestine. When Jones saw him trying to play an old guitar with only two strings on it, he replaced the missing four and taught him how to tune them. He also showed Richie how to fret several chords. Richie was left-handed, but he learned how to play right-handed and became an accomplished guitarist. In junior high school, he built himself a green and white electric guitar in woodshop class, the same guitar he would later use to launch his career.
2: And you've been listening to our own Greg Hengler and Bob Keen, who discovered Richie Valenzuela in May of 1958, and he was known at the time as the Little Richard of San Fernando Valley, where Bob Keen had his studio. What happened next was the fastest, most rapid career ascent in music history. 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

0: And we continue with Our American Stories and the story of Richie Valens, as told by our own Greg Hengler and Bob Keane. Let's pick up where we last left off.
1: As Richie grew into his teens, he became a little wild. His father had died and his mother couldn't handle him. He was running with the wrong crowd. There were plenty of tough kids for companions in the north end of the valley. He was sent to live with his mother's cousin, Henry Felix, who gave him the benefit of old-fashioned discipline. And that's all Richie needed. When he returned to the family home, he was a changed boy. He was still tough. No one at Pacoima Junior High dared to challenge him. But he was through as a hellraiser. He knew that music was the life for him. Now that we have one life to live. That was a statement made by the president of the student body at Pacoima Junior High during an assembly one day in January 1957. Seconds later, there was an earth-shattering crash on the school grounds where a class of young boys were just coming in from their physical education class. Two airplanes had collided directly above the school, and one of the planes, a jet trainer, fell to earth on the playground. Three of Richie's friends were killed and 70 others were seriously injured. As fate would have it, Richie was not at school that day. He was attending his grandfather's funeral. From that day on, Richie had a fear of small planes. There was an airport in the area for private aircraft. And one day, as he and his Aunt Ernestine drove by, he said to her, "You'll never catch me in one of those little planes." For the next couple of months, Richie and I were making appearances in and around Southern California to promote Come On, Let's Go. I first heard the song La Bamba while driving with Richie to a San Francisco TV appearance. I had just purchased a new Thunderbird, and Richie was riding in the back seat, strumming his guitar. Suddenly, I heard this melody, and I asked Richie what it was. He said it was called La Bamba, a folk song from Mexico. I felt it would make a good Latin rock song, but Richie didn't know the words, and he didn't want to record it anyway. He felt it might demean the music of his heritage. Several weeks later, he agreed to record the song, so his Aunt Ernestine gave us the lyrics, and we were back in Gold Star.
2: Gold Star was a converted dentist office that was opened in 1950 by co-owners David Gold and Stan Ross. Until its closure in 1984, Gold Star clients included the Beach Boys, Bob Dylan, Led Zeppelin, and it also became home to Phil Spector's famous Wall of Sound.
3: All right, Richie, we're going to do it the same way this time. Sing it.
1: We were back in the studio several weeks later to overdub Richie's voice to the track.

0: By the end of September 1958, Come On, Let's Go had reached the top 40 on the national charts, and I felt it was time to make a tour with Richie and introduce him to the nation on American Bandstand. I knew that the disc jockeys of America had never seen an act like Richie, and I knew they'd be surprised to see that he was a Latin American. I shortened his name to Valens because in those days, if you had a Latin name, you were a Latin act, which of course wouldn't have a chance of even being listened to by the DJs on the top 40 stations.
1: La Bamba was in his blood, but singing in Spanish, which was not Richie's first language, was tough. Would he get it right? Would it be accepted by the public? Plus, he was going to turn a folk song into a rocker. What would his church think? You see, Richie was a devout Catholic. This was a very big decision. And there is irony in Keane's push to shorten Richie's name for more mainstream appeal, and then his insistence to include the first ever rock and roll song sung in Spanish on just his second single. If you can't follow Keane's logic, you can follow his ear. Keane knew La Bamba was catchy and would work as a three-chord up-tempo dance number. And he wasn't wrong.
0: Back in Buffalo, New York, we were snowed in for 2 days, which was a real treat for Richie, since he had never seen snow before. From Buffalo, we went to New York City to do the Alan Freed Show. There he met Fabian and Frankie Avalon, who were almost standard fixtures on the Freed Show. Everyone loved Richie, whose humble and gracious manner really threw the New Yorkers for a loop. From New York, we took a small commuter plane to Philadelphia and the Dick Clark Show. Just before arriving in Philly, we made a landing on a grass field behind a large factory. There was snow all around, and Richie said, "If we live through this, we can make it anywhere." At that point, he told me of his dream of dying in a plane crash. After the Clark Show, we returned to L.A. and immediately started planning Richie's first album. By this time, Richie and I had formed almost a father-son relationship, and he would confide in me about almost anything that was on his mind. One night, Richie called me on the telephone and said, "Babu, I just wrote a song for my girl, Donna," and he played it over the phone. As usual, he only had the first part of the song, so I told him to come in next day. A final completed version was recorded there in my studio. On October 6, 1958, we went into Gold Star Studios and overdubbed a drum, bass, and guitar fill. Richie had trouble finding the harmony notes for the opening and closing of the song, so I went into the studio and sang them for him. I then cut a demonstration record and took it to the program director at KFWB, the number one station in L.A. at that time. To my surprise, the program director flipped over the record and asked me to leave it at the station.
1: Things never got too serious between 15-year-old Donna Ludwig and Richie. When they decided to see other people, Donna decided to bring her date to one of Richie's concerts. Well, from pain comes art. After the show, Richie called up Keane and told him he had an idea for his next song. "I had a girl. Donna was her name," the lyrics began. The song reminded Keane of the hit he produced for Sam Cooke, "You Send Me."
2: Darling.

The harmonized O'Donna repetitions at the beginning and end of the song were to have Richie double-tracked over his own vocal. But Richie had trouble singing over his own voice, so Keane jumped in front of a Gold Star studio mic and delivered the harmony himself. You can hear him come in at the 7-second mark.

And you've been listening to our own Greg Hengler and Bob Keane tell the story of Richie Valens. And my goodness, the story of how La Bamba got recorded, it tells you everything about the instincts of a record guy. I mean, can you imagine sending that out to some AI robot or some marketing survey to decide whether a Latino artist could sing a song in Spanish and have it chart? That took Bob Keane. There was something about Bob Keane's instinct that got Richie Valenzuela to record this song. And then, of course, he had to change his name, because the name Valenzuela would have meant no rock charts and instead a Latin act. It was highly segregated radio stations back in the day. There were black stations, urban stations, and white stations. And the twain, well, it was hard to cross, actually impossible to cross. When we come back, more of the rise and fall of Richie Valens here on Our American Stories.

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8: And we continue with Our American Stories and the story of Richie Valens, told by our own Greg Hengler and Bob Keane. Let's pick up where we last left off.
9: On the way back to my office in the car, I heard Donna on the air for the first time, and it was played every hour for the rest of the day. The phone reaction was instantaneous. By this time, Come On, Let's Go had reached what I felt was the top position on the national charts. So I pressed up the demo version of Donna, backed it with what I thought was a B-side, La Bamba, and pressed it up and shipped nationally. Donna was an instant hit all over the United States. The record went to number one in Chicago first, after Los Angeles, of course. Still in L.A., about the middle of October 1958, Richie performed his first concert at his school, Pacoima Junior High. This concert was recorded on a small portable machine, but it turned out to be good enough to later release on an album titled Richie Valens in Concert at Pacoima Junior High.
10: Now, a success story of one of last year's graduates from Pacoima. His first record sold over 1 million copies, and Donna, his newest release, is backed by a terrific song called La Bamba. He has been on American Bandstand and has made numerous appearances with Al Jarvis and Joe Yoko. Now, presenting Richie Valens with Come On, Let's Go.
9: Richie mentioned to me many times how his aim in life was to buy his mother a home, where she could be happy with no more worries. There had been no money coming in yet from sales of his records, but I could see there would be, and I gave Richie the money for a down payment on a house that he had found to buy for his mother. Through October and November and into December, we were in and out of Gold Star Studios recording Richie's first album. Again, I used the demos we had made at my studio in my home to select the songs. Even though Richie could really belt it when he sang a rock and roll song, he had

0: A beautiful, clear voice. His haunting, melancholy sound on his record, Donna, instantly captured the hearts of millions of people. On December 27, 1958, Richie appeared on the Alan Freed Christmas Show in New York City. From there, he went to do American Bandstand for the second time. While in New York City, he was staying with Carl Bloomberg at Allied Distributing. Carl had four little girls, and the girls wanted Richie to sing at their school. Richie had only a couple of hours before plane time, but he sent all the baggage onto the airport and went all the way out to their school in Hazel, New Jersey, just to sing for those kids. That's the kind of person he was. He had a big heart, and he was very kind. Returning to Los Angeles, we continued to finish his album. He appeared in his first motion picture, Go Johnny Go, with Alan Freed, Jimmy Clanton, and Chuck Berry. On January 19, 1959, he threw a party for all his friends at his mother's new house. This was to be a going-away party. He left the next day for Chicago, and then on January 21st, he joined the Winter Dance Party in Milwaukee with Buddy Holly, the Big Bopper, and Dion and the Belmonts. For the next 12 days, the tour took Richie to a different city each day. It was winter in the Middle West, and it was freezing cold. They traveled by bus, but Richie, having lived all his life in sunny California, felt the cold more than the others. Only 17 years old, he was learning the touring life the hard way. On the night of February 2nd, 1959, I talked with Richie by phone. At that time, he told me the bad conditions of the tour, the bitter cold, the bus breaking down, and he wanted to come home. So I said, okay, Richie, come home tomorrow.
1: Buddy Holly refused to continue traveling on buses with faulty heating, so he secured a private plane to Fargo, North Dakota, after the Surf Ballroom show in Clear Lake, Iowa. The plan was that he, Tommy Alsup, and Waylon Jennings would fly together. But news of the flight spread among the performers. The Big Bopper, who had the flu, got fellow Texan Waylon Jennings to give up his seat. Buddy Holly joked to Jennings, "I hope your old bus freezes up." To which Jennings replied, "Well, I hope your old plane crashes." Richie was also fighting the flu and had been asking Alsup throughout the evening if he could have his spot on the plane. Alsup refused. So once the band's gear was all packed onto the bus, Holly asked Alsup to do one more sweep of the dressing room. Back inside, Alsup saw Richie signing autographs. Seeing Alsup, Richie looked up from his pen and made one more plea for his seat on the plane. "Come on, guy, let me fly," Richie said. As for what happened next, Alsup described it like this. "For some reason, I reached into my pocket, grabbed a silver dollar and said, 'Call it.' Richie called heads. Heads it was." Alsup went back outside and told Holly that Richie would be taking his place on the plane.
0: Next morning, driving to my office at Delphi Records, I had the car radio on as usual, listening to KFWB. All of a sudden, I heard the disc jockey say, "And now Donna, by the late, great Richie Valens." Instantly, I felt a sharp pain in my stomach, as though someone had hit me with a baseball bat. I couldn't believe it. I thought that maybe I had misunderstood what the DJ had said. But when I arrived at the office, it was in turmoil, with people swarming all over and the phones were ringing off the hooks.
2: We interrupt this program for a special news bulletin. Three young singers who soared to the heights of show business on the current rock and roll craze were killed today in the crash of a light plane in an Iowa snow flurry. The singers were identified as Richie Valens, 17, Buddy Holly, 22, and J.P. Richardson, known professionally as the Big Bopper. Cause of the crash was due to inclement weather conditions. Details upcoming from Action Central News.
0: I remember how he would sit up in his bed in the hotel room after the day's performances were over. He'd play his guitar softly, humming melodies from his boyhood. He said, "I'll never record any of these Mexican folk songs. They belong to my people." One song he did want to record was Malagueña, but he never lived to fulfill that wish. Though there is no vocal, fortunately he played what he knew one day in my studio.
3: One of Richie's greatest records was a Mexican folk song titled La Bamba, which he adapted. This next track was to be the follow-up to La Bamba. Its title, Malagueña. This song also is a great American-Mexican standard, and as you can hear, would have been another million seller, we're sure. Although Richie had not put his voice to the song as yet, if you try, you can picture him singing it, with all the fire that was in his guitar playing, laying a foundation for his great voice.

0: At Richie's funeral, people came from all around. The press, DJs from the radio stations, celebrities, and even the mayor, who later proclaimed Richie Valens Day in Los Angeles. But Richie is still with us. There's the motion picture of his life as a young musician.
1: You're Filipino and white, and your first major role playing Richie Valens, who is Mexican.
2: Yeah. It's really wonderful because the story maybe is even more relevant today, you know, of a farm worker following his dream and the American dream that talent and determination can actually get you very far, you know, in this country.
0: His star in the Hollywood Walk of Fame. Still to come, the Record Hall of Fame. And now, for all the world to see, his very own United States postage stamp.
3: And terrific work on the production, the editing, and the storytelling by our own Greg Hengler and Bob Keane, who discovered Richie Valenzuela in May of 1958. And my goodness, his storytelling, that first-person narrative, there's nothing like it. We love doing that on this show whenever possible. And what a story we hear. My goodness, that beautiful, beautiful melody. And Donna, what a voice, what a guitarist. He had it all. And to hear that screaming entourage of students at his old high school, just to hear their joy seeing their own local hero perform in their high school gymnasium and sing these massive hits. They were massive hits. And then, of course, that decision on February 2nd, 1959, to get on that plane with Buddy Holly and with the Big Bopper, the day the music died, cutting short what would have been a magnificent recording career. The story of Richie Valens here on Our American Stories.

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1: And I'm Gary McNamara, and he is Eric Harley.
2: That's true. Both of those things are true.
1: All right. So you ready? Here we go.
2: Okay.
1: All right. And this is the problem that the young people in the left, the young Democrats are having.
2: All right.
1: Okay. Now here's Tallarico, who voted against a bill banning trans surgeries.

0: Haley is in Portland, Oregon. Hey, Haley, what's up?
1: Hey, I have a question or looking for advice.
0: Okay.
1: How me and my boyfriend have been together for like 2 years. We're house hunting. I have money to put down to make an affordable down payment. How do I convey to him I'm not going to continue looking for houses until we get married?

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2: Several areas across the country dealing with heavy storms with rain and early season heat. In the northern and central plains, a strong front is pushing east. The National Weather Service says this system is expected to fire off numerous severe thunderstorms, bringing frequent lightning, damaging winds, very large hail, and even the possibility of strong tornadoes. The Weather Prediction Center adds there's an enhanced risk of severe storms. That's level 3 out of 5, stretching from the northern plains down into the southern high plains. The same system producing heavy rainfall and forecasters warn of a flooding threat from the upper Mississippi Valley down through the Ohio and Tennessee valleys and into parts of the southeast. Further west, fire weather concerns continue across the Four Corners region, where dry and windy conditions are keeping wildfire danger elevated. Meanwhile, the central U.S. is heating up, hot and humid conditions with temperatures climbing well above seasonal averages. The west coast seeing mostly mild weather, the east coast experiencing a few scattered showers here and there, but no major hazards today. That's your National Forecast. I'm Monica Nelson.
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